0: actually be smart and why focusing on your strengths may matter far more than fixing your weaknesses. And here's something remarkable. Looking back, he believes his company might have become twice as large if he'd simply learned earlier what not to do. There's a lot for us to unpack here. Meet Sir Richard Harpin. Hi, Richard. Welcome to the Tony D'Urso Show.
1: Hi, Tony. Great to be here.
0: Oh, it's such a pleasure to have you on and to learn from you. And what I really have my curiosity growing is how founders evolve from building a business to building a company that lasts. As I mentioned in the intro, there's different stages. But first, maybe in small steps, small bites, Richard, what led you to start HomeServe?
1: I was in marketing working for a great American company, Procter & Gamble, and I'd always wanted to be an entrepreneur. I did lots of businesses in my childhood, and I was looking for the big opportunity, but thought that I would go and learn about marketing from a big company first. But I wanted to keep my entrepreneurial hand in. So the big need at the time in the north of England where I was based was a shortage of young professional shared accommodation. So with a business partner that was also at Procter & Gamble, we bought 10 houses. We rented them out by the individual room, £40 a week at the time. And do you know what the biggest problem was? Always on a Friday evening, the phone would ring and it'd be one of the tenants saying, we've got water pouring out of a radiator, or we've got a block drain in the backyard, or the furnace is broken down. You could not get a plumber in Newcastle on a Friday evening for love nor money. They're all out drinking. So we thought, this is the big opportunity. We're going to call it A1 Fast Fix to get in the front of the Yellow Pages, which is where we got all of the work. We hired a couple of the plumbers and said, one of you has to be on call on a Friday evening. We put our life savings into the business, £50,000 at the time, and we saw our money go down the drain in the space of 6 months. We nearly ran out of money twice, and we eventually, by copying a little water company in the south of England, found a model that worked. And it was like the AAA, but for the home. It was a plumbing insurance policy, and we could charge people that didn't have a plumbing emergency rather than just the ones that did. That was the magic model.
0: Richard, I want to make sure I really understand this. You saw this need of potential emergencies on a weekend, on a Friday, where service wasn't available, and you just basically bet the farm that you could solve that and bring something positive to the community.
1: Yeah, but that model didn't work because the cost of Yellow Pages was really high. People only have a plumbing emergency every 5 years. Unless you overcharge the customer for the one-off emergency, the economics didn't work. So literally, the bailiffs arrived. We hadn't paid our sales tax bill. I borrowed money from my mother without my father finding out because he was risk averse. And we managed to keep the business going until I copied a water company in the south of England that had got the AAA for plumbing emergencies, the annual subscription, and that's the magic model because people are paying every year and most people don't have a problem. And when they did, the full repair bill was paid. We sent out the plumber, but that was the business that meant that we eventually made it.
0: That's quite brilliant. Now, during this, as I mentioned as well in the intro, a founder, a startup, you can't be the same person. You can't run business the same way. There's times where you have to change. And I'm very curious if you can tell us about when you realize I've got to be a different person. I've got to be a different leader now. We're at a different level.
1: I was 8 years into the business and I suddenly had a realization that I was a rubbish chief exec. Not interested in the day-to-day business. I was interested in ideas, business development, and running the day-to-day bored me. So I actually hired a guy in to help on business development for a year. And after a year, I called him into my office one day and said, Jonathan, you're promoted. I'm making you the managing director of HomeServe UK when we were only a UK business. And that meant I could work on the business rather than in the business. And I started thinking about, I wonder whether HomeServe would work in a foreign country. And that was the breakthrough.
0: And again, just all based on plumbing emergencies so far.
1: Yeah, we did expand the model. So once people had bought the plumbing emergency cover, then we mailed them with mail shots saying, but how about your electrics? What if you had a electrical failure? And then we said, and what about if your furnace broke down? So we extended the cover through cross-selling, covering all the things that weren't covered by a homeowner's policy.
0: Absolutely brilliant. And now, as you're growing and adding on other services that you can provide, how did you keep evolving? Why would you change? If the company's growing, the first thing in our minds is, why change anything?
1: My big evolution was seeing whether the business would work internationally. And therefore, I'd got to go visit some foreign countries, work out where I thought the HomeServe might work best, which should be the starting country that we went into. And it was difficult because I wasn't a linguist at school, didn't speak any foreign languages. We did decide that we would open in France next after the UK. And when people ask me why France, I joke and say it's very difficult to hire people in France. It's really expensive. If it doesn't work out, it's really difficult, unlike America, to get rid of them. And therefore, if I go into the hardest country first and it works, then I know that it'll work anywhere in the world. Actually, the reality was that we were part of a water company group that had helped fund the business in growing. And we were 30% owned by General des Eaux, the big French water company. And even though we were, it took me a year to persuade them that we should do a deal in France, that it should be a joint venture. And we tried the model in France, and they said, well, the way you run it in the UK is much different here. This is France. We're not going to do direct mail. We don't think you should use a General des Eaux brand name. We came up with the name Domio, which to me sounds more like a pizza delivery company than a plumbing insurance business. After a year, it didn't work. We went right back to the original English model, direct mail, branded as the water company, in this case, General des Eaux Service. And guess what? It worked. And after we made it work in France, then I wanted to take it to America. And as a teenager, dreaming of being a successful entrepreneur, I thought, one day, I'll go to that big country, America, across the Atlantic. I'll copy an idea from there and I'll bring it back to little UK. So when I went to America for the first time on business in 2001 and discovered that utility branded AAA for the home didn't exist. So I thought, wow, that's going to be the big, big opportunity is to make it work in America.
0: Very interesting. Now, we've all learned different techniques of managing. In fact, the reason I kind of stumbled is what I've learned in my school, my university, my college days. Sometimes they all conflicted each other. And it's like, it just gets very, very confusing. And sometimes when you go work at different companies, you learn different skills or you learn different things or you learn, oh, this is not how you do things. This is how you do things. And it can get very complicated. And I'm just curious why you're going through this. Have you found any leadership habits that you go, oh my, I've got to scrap this. I've got to totally change.
1: Yeah. I rigorously enforced twice a year performance reviews for every manager in HomeServe. And I had them myself from my chairman, effectively my boss even though I was the founder of the company and the chief exec. And my boss would talk through a small number of things that I was really good at and a whole long list of things that I was really bad at, the things that I didn't like doing that I wasn't interested in doing. And I used to leave those meetings miserable and try and work on how I could be better until I discovered that actually the magic model is focusing only on our strengths and forgetting about our weaknesses and areas for improvement and hiring people that can do those things better than us. And when I did that, that was the breakthrough.
0: And once again, that's Sir Richard Harpin. You can learn more about him at richardharpin.com. Harpin is H-A-R-P-I-N, richardharpin.com. And you know, there's something important in what Richard just said. The company was working. He had finally reached a point where he could step away from running every part of the day-to-day operation. And what did that allow him to do? Think about what came next. Could this work somewhere else? Could this become something bigger? And that's particularly relevant right now. Entrepreneurs are being hit from every direction. AI is changing how work gets done. Prices continue to move. Global trade is shifting. Technology that seemed cutting edge 6 months ago can suddenly feel ordinary. And through all of that, you still have to build the business. Richard's story is a good reminder that growth doesn't always come from doing more. Sometimes it comes from creating enough space to see the next opportunity. And now back to Sir Richard Harpin, who was talking about finally creating enough room to work on the business instead of inside it and wondering whether the home serve model could work beyond the UK. That question would eventually take him into France, America, and markets around the world. Here's what happened next. And what's interesting is in my talks with CEOs and founders and working in the corporate, what I call the corporate America or corporate world for 3 decades, is the founder usually is the one, he's always the one who started the company, built it from scratch, built it however they built it. And they're very set on their way. Even if they bring in someone that's an expert, they're very set on their ways and they'll wind up directing the expert that they're paying good money to, wind up directing them. But that founder doesn't know anything about it, yet they're calling the shots and they're running things, which kind of hurts the company. So I was thinking of that when you said, you know, you would focus on your strengths, that's beautiful, and hire people that can handle what you're weak on. But you still kind of have to let go. You have to let go of this that you've built. You've built it with your hands and with the team. And now you've got to put this faith in the hands of others. What's that like?
1: Really hard. But I learned it first with my UK chief exec. And a simple example is I used to still walk around the call center and talk to people and talk to some of the management in the UK business. And if I said something, they would then rush off and do it. And then the MD would say, hold on a minute, what are you doing? Well, Richard told us to do this. So I learned very quickly that whenever I had a conversation with somebody, I would say, but I'm not your boss. And anything that I say, don't rush off and do it. You need to check with your UK chief exec. And so over time, learn that I can still touch the business and understand what's going on, but nobody should be doing anything for me because it's no longer my business. It belongs to the chief exec of each of the 10 countries that we went into. And because I found really, really good chief execs, and we had an expression at Procter & Gamble, has done, can do, will do, I learned that I should hire proven chief execs, not from big companies, because big companies hire a load of people to do their work. So hiring chief execs that have been successful, they've grown another related company in a medium-sized business, and I brought them in. And 85% of the time, they were successful. And I did learn that they were much more talented at running the day-to-day compared to me. They had to run the model according to the parameters of how HomeServe operates in every country, the core model, but they had the autonomy to hire their team and otherwise run the business as they wanted to run it.
0: I like that. It's an orderly growth, an orderly execution and establishment. I think of my times when an exec would come and give directions. And all of a sudden, you have different people telling you different things, and it kind of gets confusing.
1: Exactly right. Yeah.
0: And you don't have much growth, or you don't have as much growth as you would like to have as a result. And I think some of these points are in your book. I want to make sure that we talk about that. Your book is How to Make a Billion. That's billion pounds, billion dollars for America in 9 steps. And I know 8 of those steps, a little joke. Are these points, though, that we're talking about are in your book?
1: Absolutely. And when I sold HomeServe, I did have a little celebration. But then I thought, I want to understand all the mistakes I made and the things that I eventually did that made HomeServe successful and turned it from a £50,000 startup to a £4 billion sale. And there were 9 things that I did. And I just wish I'd known them at the start of my entrepreneurial journey. And if I had, I think as a team, we could have got there in 15 years rather than 30. So I wanted to get those steps out to every British entrepreneur, every American entrepreneur that is scaling their business. And before I wrote the book, I went to 6 other British entrepreneurs, all of whom had built a £1 billion or more business, and said, tell me whether those are the right 9 steps. And I went to a couple of examples would be Ben Francis at Gymshark, very successful gymwear business, doing really well in America. Greg Jackson, who used to work for me at HomeServe, and he started Octopus Energy. He took that business to being worth $10 billion in 10 years, the biggest energy company in the UK from scratch. And originally, these were the 8 secrets to a billion. And they said 2 things. One is, Richard, don't call them secrets, because if you want to get them out there, they're not going to be secrets. So we call them steps. And you've missed one. Step number 9, the personal characteristics of the entrepreneur. And I've called that hone your character. And I've just talked about that one, which is focus on your strengths, forget about your weaknesses, hire people that are better than you to do those things.
0: I like that. One point jumped up at me pretty hard when I was going through your material is the statement that at first glance doesn't quite make sense. I'd love you to explain it. You talk about execution beats great ideas. But can we drill down into that?
1: Yeah. Everybody has ideas, and it's not actually about the idea, it's making it happen. And actually, my step number 1 is copy and pivot. And we're taught at school, aren't we, that copying homework is bad. I want to convince all of your watchers and your listeners that in business, copying is good. Because if somebody's already done it, then and they're still doing it, that means it works. All you need to do is copy what they're doing and do it better and do it bigger and faster. How many of us have heard somebody say, well, I wanted to start my own business. I came up with an idea. But then I found somebody'd already done it, so I didn't bother. And I would say to them, the reverse. Somebody's done it, so therefore it works. You just need to do it better. So it's all about the execution. It's not about the idea. I'm not clever enough to invent the HomeServe model. I copied a small water company in the UK that had 30,000 policyholders signed up on plumbing insurance. Today, they have 20,000 and HomeServe has 8.5 million.
0: Astounding indeed. Another factor you put in your book, another point is founders, after a while, seem to get in their own way. Now, we talked about earlier that the founder has to change your leadership style, change who you are, bring in people that know their stuff. But at some point, it seems, or even early on, founders start getting in their own way. So where in the growth of a company does that happen? Or does it just happen always from the beginning?
1: No, I think it happens in the scale-up phase. I think in the founders phase, there's nobody better than the entrepreneur to be hands-on, really involved in the business, pivoting, testing, learning, finding the right model, starting to roll it out, having a small team. But those entrepreneurs are into the detail. They're pretty directive. And that's the right style in the early days. Then when the business gets into the expansion phase and scaling, the big issue is that the entrepreneur becomes a bottleneck. They're not easy to let go, that they need to be hiring ahead of the growth curve and bringing really good people in as their direct reports, the C-suite level. And so us entrepreneurs find it difficult to do that. We do it too late. We don't hire people that are good enough. We think, great people, oh yeah, but they're too expensive and I can't afford that. So the lesson is you've got to hire great people. You've got to do it early in the business when you're starting to scale, and then you've got to let those people get on with it and not be the bottleneck to growth yourself.
0: I wish we had your book back in the day when I worked in the corporate world, because these are different points than I grew up with. For a good long while, I've been an entrepreneur since, and I see the wisdom in these points. And it's just shocking that those are still done, even still done today. And as I'm thinking with everything you're building, you've built over three decades, and I'm wondering, you've had to evolve your style, you've had to bring in experts. Richard, what never changed during those 30 years? What always stayed the same? You never tossed it out.
1: I'll answer that in two ways. So for me personally, it was the values and behaviors that I live and I hope my team lived, and they are courage, persistence, and integrity. And the courage was to do things without all the facts, but 70 or 80% of the facts. Persistence was the answer will be yes eventually, but if you face a hurdle, you've just got to keep going and have that determination until that big American utility says, yes, we would like to work with you with HomeServe and give you our brand and our customer base and let you sell your home assistance cover. And then integrity is about the unvarnished truth, confronting the brutal facts. And that is so important in business, particularly as a leader becomes bigger, more senior, more important. Then you've got to get that message across to your team that they can challenge you, they can tell you that you're wrong. And that is so, so important. And then every leader needs to be able to confront some of the brutal facts, like how often have we had somebody in our business where we've said, they're great, they help the business grow in the startup phase, but the business has outgrown them. We need to have a kind conversation and say, you're going to do great in a different company, but it's no longer HomeServe. We're going to make you good financially, give you a good reference, and wish you well in your career somewhere else. And we all look back and say, why didn't we confront the brutal facts and have the conversation with that person earlier? We never look back and say, we acted in haste and got rid of somebody too quickly. So my message to everyone out there is, have that conversation with the person that you need to replace in the right way and get somebody even better. The second answer to the question is, and what never changed, is the core business model, staying true to offering home assistance cover, first for plumbing, then electrics, then for the furnace, and continuing to sign more utilities, using their brand name as the support, using their customer base, and paying them an annual commission. That model has stayed true even today.
0: That last sentence is worth stopping on. The model stayed true. Think about everything that changed around HomeServe during those 30 years. Markets changed, technology changed, countries changed, competitors changed. The company itself became enormously larger. Yet underneath all of that growth was clarity about what business they were actually in. And I think that's especially important for entrepreneurs right now because there may never have been more things competing for our attention. AI, new technology, economic uncertainty, global events, new platforms, new strategies, and seemingly every day, another opportunity somebody tells us we can't afford to miss. But being busy isn't the same thing as moving forward. An opportunity isn't necessarily direction. You have to know where you're going. And that's one of the reasons I created the Vision Map Blueprint. It's completely free, and it helps you step away from all that noise and begin answering some very important questions. What are you building? That's your vision. Not what are you trying to finish this afternoon? Not what happens this week, but where are you ultimately trying to go? Then, why does it matter? 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That's your long-term objective, something measurable, something you can work toward, something that tells you whether all the activity filling your day is actually taking you where you want to go. 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And once they're clear, something interesting happens. It becomes easier to decide what deserves a yes, and maybe even more importantly, what deserves a no. 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If you'd like your free Vision Map Blueprint, go to tonyduruso.com/vision. 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Download it, work through it, and write your answers down. Don't just keep them in your head. Then keep an eye out for my newsletter because I'll personally walk you through the next steps and help you begin building your own vision map. And while I have you here, I just want to say thank you. There are millions of things competing for your attention every day, and there are plenty of podcasts you could be listening to. So the fact that you've chosen to spend some of your time here with me and Richard means a great deal. Whether you've listened to the Tony D'Urso Show for years or you just discovered us today, thank you. My goal is to bring you entrepreneurs and leaders who have actually done it, people who have made the mistakes, taken the risks, learned the lessons, and can give you something useful that you can take back into your own business and your own life. Richard certainly qualifies. He started with £50,000, nearly ran out of money, had to reinvent himself as the company grew, and ultimately helped build a business valued at more than $4 billion. But what I find most useful about this conversation isn't the £4 billion. It's what he learned getting there. So thank you for listening. Thank you for following the show. And thank you for sharing these conversations with another entrepreneur who might need to hear them. All right. And now back to Sir Richard Harpin, who was talking about what never changed as HomeServe grew, the values he lived by, and the core business model that remained remarkably consistent for decades. Next, our conversation turns to something that is changing almost everything around us, artificial intelligence. And I wanted to know what Richard believes that AI could never replace. Let's jump back into the conversation. Now, you've sold your company, and now you then went into helping other companies grow. And you talk on stage, you have your book, How to Make a Billion in 9 Steps. And we're going to talk more about that. But the one thing that recently, relatively, has made a big change, has created some disruption, is AI. And I'm curious, I like to know, we all like to know from your point, what is it that AI can never replace?
1: It can never replace pros, construction workers that are doing restorations and emergencies and repairs in every American house, in every British house. AI is going to replace 80% of call center workers. There'll still be really intelligent conversations with the very best call center staff that will be better conversations that will stay. But for everybody else, we need more people working in our homes. We're all reluctant DIYers. We don't have to go and buy the stuff from Home Depot and do it ourselves. We're much better to get a pro out to help. but there is a shortage of those skills today in America and in the UK. AI is going to release a whole group of white-collar workers that can become blue-collar workers, and they're going to retrain as oven cleaners and handy people and garden tidy-uppers and plumbers and HVAC engineers. And those are really vital trades. That's why one of the businesses in HomeServe, when I sold to Brookfield, and they said, would you like to reinvest your own money back in any of the HomeServe businesses? And I invested back in a UK business called Checkatrade. It's an online platform, a bit like Angi Home Services in the US, where we have over 50,000 pros. They're checked and they're vetted, and we help them to grow the business by providing leads. We provide software so they can run the business. We've incorporated AI services into the Pro app so that that can answer their calls. It can help issue their invoices and the quotations and mean that they can do more productive work and earn more money.
2: Very good on that. That's very needed.
0: Richard, as you're saying this, I'm thinking this sounds similar. What I'm going to ask you sounds similar to what we've spoken about, but it's a different way of looking at it. What would you say, or can you say and talk about some of the biggest reasons that companies just fail to reach the next level? And I know we've talked about different things and hiring pros and stuff, but I want to make sure we're looking at this straight on.
1: I would pick out three things, Tony. Number one is they don't get an investor. And an investor is not just about the money, but bringing in somebody that can help an entrepreneur to scale the business, that's got relevant experience. And if they're investing their money in buying a minority shareholding, they've got skin in the game. And as entrepreneurs, I think we all worry, what if it goes wrong? What if my business goes bankrupt? And so I remember back in 2010, I sold some of my HomeServe shares, and I knew that that would be enough money for me to live on with my family forever. I paid off all my debts that I borrowed money to invest in the business, to buy more shares in the early days when we listed on the UK stock market and it grew. So when we paid off our debts, we bought our holiday home, we put some money in the bank so that our families are not going to be on the streets if it all goes wrong, then we can press the accelerate button and we can take a bit more risk and we can go faster because we've de-risked our life. So take an investor, and that will help you to sleep at night, to go faster, and to get more than just the money. Secondly, and I was late to this, every entrepreneur should have a coach, a business coach that they pay, a mentor that comes for free, somebody that has got the gray hair like you and I, that has made the mistakes, that has got the experience, and can help an entrepreneur in their earlier stages. And then thirdly, joining a peer group. In America, those are YPO and Vistage. In the UK, it's the organization that I run called Business Leader. For businesses that are turning over between £3 million and £100 million, and we match up a founder or a CEO with nine others, and they meet eight times a year. They share the learning. They follow the 9 Steps growth program. They become friends, but they figure it out amongst themselves because somebody in the group has experienced a problem or opportunity that another is trying to figure out right now.
0: I got you on that. Very, very good. And one other thought came to my mind, which again sounds just like, Tony, you just asked that question. It sounds so similar, but I'm just thinking about the mistakes that founders make. Are there mistakes that you see those keep making, even if they're trained, even if they have a mentor, even if they have a consultant, even if they take a class, read a book, they keep making it, they keep making it, they keep making it. You're nodding on this. What are the biggest mistakes that you see founders keep making?
1: It's the ones that I made. And that was, entrepreneurs are foxes. We're always looking for the next opportunity and we need to be hedgehogs. When somebody comes along with a harebrained idea, we put up our prickles, we ignore the idea, and we keep going in our methodical direction. And I look back at HomeServe and I was too ambitious. I wanted to get into too many different businesses that were two steps removed from home assistance cover. We got into furniture warranty for retailers. We got into doing repairs for homeowner insurance companies, and they were low margin. We got into smart home devices, and we should have just focused more on our magic core business model. If we had, maybe HomeServe would have sold for $8 billion, would have been in 20 countries, would have had 17 million members and 20,000 staff. So every entrepreneur needs to have a not-to-do list. And they need to have a strategy which is written in one sentence of only 20 words. So for anybody that's listening, ask your management teams three questions. What are we passionate about in our business today? And that will normally be our purpose. Secondly, what can we be the best at? And that will be your USP, your unique selling proposition. And thirdly, what's our economic engine? How are we going to make money? Now, the hard bit is answering those questions in one sentence of less than 20 words, and that will guide everybody in your business. We did it in my business leader organization a year ago, and we said, a business leader, we inspire our founder and CEO members to fast forward their growth through unique content and facilitated learning. Every one of the 35 people that works in Business Leader and helps our members knows that statement by heart. They look at it every day and they say, is what I'm doing today, this week, this month, this year, does it fit with that strategy? And if it doesn't, that activity goes on their not-to-do list. Every business person that I talk to has a to-do list, because at the end of the day, business is about getting stuff done. It's about executing. We talked about that earlier, but very few have a not-to-do list, and that is far more important. If I'd not been distracted by so many ideas, HomeServe could have been twice as big.
0: The hedgehog. I like that. The hedgehog principle. You know, I want to stop right there because that may be one of the most important things Richard has said in this entire conversation. HomeServe sold for more than £4 billion, and Richard just told us it might have been twice as big, not because they lacked opportunities, because they had too many of them. Think about that. We usually talk about opportunity as though more is always better. Another product, another market, another idea, another technology, another way to make money. Richard calls entrepreneurs foxes. We're curious. We see possibilities everywhere, and we want to chase them. But his lesson after more than 30 years of building HomeServe is that sometimes we need to become the hedgehog. Put up the prickles, say no, and keep moving in the direction that matters. That's incredibly relevant right now. AI alone is producing an almost endless stream of new tools, capabilities, and business ideas. At the same time, entrepreneurs are navigating changing costs, trade uncertainty, geopolitical events, and markets that can shift remarkably quickly. There's always something demanding your attention. But maybe one of the most valuable skills a leader can develop isn't finding more things to do, it's deciding what not to do. Richard actually recommends something wonderfully simple. Have a not-to-do list. I love that. And when you look back over everything we've heard so far, you can see that same principle appearing again and again. HomeServe itself began with a model that didn't work. They nearly ran out of money. And instead of stubbornly continuing, Richard found something that did work. and he copied it. That's another idea you don't hear entrepreneurs say very often. Copying can be good. His point wasn't to steal somebody's business. It was that if somebody

0: I'm essentially, I'm not your boss. Talk to your chief executive. That's evolution. And through all those changes, he told us three things personally remained constant: courage, persistence, integrity. Courage to make decisions without having every fact, persistence to keep going when the answer is no, and integrity, what he called confronting the brutal facts. Put all of this together, and there's a very different picture of entrepreneurship emerging. Growth isn't simply doing more. Leadership isn't controlling more. An opportunity isn't chasing more. Sometimes the next level comes from doing less, but doing the right things exceptionally well. That's worth thinking about, especially right now, because the world isn't likely to become quieter, technology isn't going to slow down, competition isn't going away, and opportunities certainly aren't going to stop appearing. So maybe the question isn't, what else can I do? Maybe it's, what should I stop doing? And now back to Sir Richard Harpin, who was talking about why entrepreneurs need to stop behaving like foxes, chasing every new opportunity, and start thinking more like hedgehogs. And Richard has just given us one of his simplest recommendations: create a not-to-do list. And next, I wanted to know what happens when things become much more serious, when the business itself is on the line and an entrepreneur has to decide whether to keep going or walk away. And here's what Richard had to say. Richard, back when I was relatively new in podcasting, I think it was in my year between the first and second year, to be kind, I had multiple disruptions. That's a kind way to say it. And I said, that's it. I'm bailing. I'm going to go do something else. And I was talked back into podcasting. Now today, the show's grown quite a bit. And sometimes something happens. And even though you don't want to look at it emotionally, you can't help but say, that's it. I've got to do something. If this is not going this way, if it's gone this bad, this far south, let me find something else I can control. And I'm curious, was there a time, you know, where you said, I'm bailing, I'm leaving, this is it, it's over, it's too much work or too much of a hassle? Did you have a big failure moment?
1: The most scary one was when we got the investor, a little water company called South Staffs Water. They put in £500,000 into the business, and I grew the Yellow Pages operation. And I took the losses from 10,000 a month to 50,000 a month. I burned through their money in not much more than a year. And I falsely thought, if I grow the business and scale it, we'll get economies of scale and get to profit. And guess what? We didn't. And we got to the end of that first year with the investor. We were down to our last £10,000. So I'd nearly run out of money twice. My business partner came to me and said, Richard, your life dream from the age of four on becoming a successful entrepreneur, let's face it, it's over. You better go back and work for Procter & Gamble. And you know what? When you've got a life's dream, I had to make it happen. And luckily, I'm an optimist. And I believe that when your back's up against the wall, when you've run out of money, sometimes you can have a little bit of luck. And I had a little bit of luck. Somebody called me and said, there's this water company in the south of England that have developed the AAA for plumbing. And I drove down in my car. I stopped people in the street and asked them whether they joined up, what they liked about the products and what they didn't, copied it. And that was what was the breakthrough. So everybody thought, I'm going to fail. The 23 people in the business, when we ran out of money for the second time, all thought they were going to lose their jobs. I never, never dreamt of giving up. I knew this was my life's dream and I got to go for it. So my message to every entrepreneur, however hard it is out there, and it's pretty tough in the UK right now, difficult economy, I think it's a bit better in America, is keep going for it. You will succeed. You may need to pivot your model. You may need to copy from others. But if you're determined, you will get there.
0: Well said. The only time you fail is when you stop. Richard, one last point here. I want to just check. We've talked about different parts of your book, different steps. Is there anything that you think we should come away with that

0: that you want to make sure we know? Because we didn't go step one, step two, but we just kind of poked at. Is there anything really important that you'd like to discuss here?
1: No, I think it's just saying there are thousands of books out there. I never knew which one was the one that would guide my journey from startup to selling out and building a billion plus company. And I wish I'd had my book when I started. So I would say to all of your listeners, do go and buy a copy. It's out there now in America on Audible and on, it's the best-selling book at right now in the UK on Amazon Kindle. The book is available on Amazon through the UK and comes out in the US next May. So if you can wait, do pre-order a copy. If you need it now, then Amazon Kindle and Audible, or order a copy through Amazon UK.
0: And for the audience here, the book URL on Amazon, I'll put that in the show notes. And that reminds me, in a way, of instead of bailing, which I never stopped working on my podcast, but I did read a good book on how to grow the business. And I got the Audible version. That really helped a lot. So there's not enough I can say about how great it is to get the Audible version. You can hear it at your own pace. You can think, you can pause, you can really focus on points a lot. And for me, the Audible book was narrated by the author. And sometimes he would throw in some other information. So I highly recommend getting the Audible book. To me, it's a no-brainer. It's the best way to get the book. That way you can also, while you're in the gym, you're working on the lawn, you're going out for a drive, you can always get it. So definitely. Okay, once again, this is Sir Richard Harpin. Talk about scaling smarter and making a billion in 9 steps. And you can find him again at richardharpin.com. Richard, I want to thank you. So much good advice. So much. I'm nodding my head so much throughout this because I've seen some of this. I've lived some of this. And it's just right on. I just want to say it's so great to have you on.
1: Thank you, Tony. It's been a pleasure to be on your podcast. Really appreciate it.
0: Wonderful. All right. Well, there you go, guys. Was that great? If you like this, would you please share this with your friends? Tell them about Richard Harpin. Tell them about what he's been through, what he's accomplished, and his book. This is, I don't want to say the word Bible, but it sure has a definitive end goal on a business that I think you probably would harmonize with in whatever you're doing. So check that out. And wherever you're getting this, would you please follow the show? It helps to bring more amazing guests to you. All right, let's use this and let's help you move on your journey to success. Thanks. Remember, just take action. Success awaits those who persevere and remain steadfast despite the odds. Sow good seeds, do good deeds, and I'll see you on the next episode.

0: 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And if you'd like to hear it again or listen to some of my other music, just visit toniduruso.com/music. And thanks for being such a wonderful part of our community. I'll see you next week.
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7: Welcome, friends, to another edition of Economic Update, a weekly program devoted to the economic dimensions of our lives and those of our children. I'm your host, Richard Wolff. I'm going to begin my updates today by talking about efforts of the Starbucks Workers United Union. This is a union that began 5 years ago. It began with some courageous baristas at Starbucks who said they wanted and they needed a union. And they believed, many of them, that they worked for an employer who would at least be fair about the effort of employees to do that. They turned out to have been mistaken in that. Here we are, 5 years later. 12,000 workers at Starbucks have signed up for this union at 700 locations. About 5% of the workforce, even though the numbers are large. And so frustrated that their unions have been not taken seriously, no contract has been signed by the employer, despite the fact that in these locations, the union won the elections that were held there. So there have been also hundreds of unresolved complaints filed with the National Labor Relations Board, as union efforts like this normally do. They even reduced their demand from a $20 an hour minimum wage to $17 an hour minimum wage. None of that worked. So what they have done, Starbucks Workers United, has been to announce a boycott. The boycott of Starbucks. They're appealing to people who believe in a fair deal for working folks to honor their boycott. It has been officially endorsed both by the AFL-CIO And the member union of that, SEIU, Service Workers Employees International Union. Think about it. Think about what this means. Think about what moment in American history this is occurring at. My next update is a little unusual. It's not about an event, although it was stimulated by an event. The event in question was the passing of Dolly Parton, someone whose work I've admired all my life, and who wrote a song many years ago that was the theme song of a film many of you, I'm sure, remember. The film was called 9 to 5, and it starred Dolly Parton and Jane Fonda, and I forget the third actress's name, but it'll come to me. My apologies for that. I'm going to read to you the lyrics of the song that Dolly Parton wrote and sang in that film. Why? Because it's a comment on what we do in this program every week as anything I or my guests have ever said. Here we go. Working 9 to 5, what a way to make a living. Barely getting by, it's all taken and no given. They just use your mind and you never get the credit. It's enough to drive you crazy if you let it. 9 to 5, yeah, they got you where they want you. There's a better life and you think about it, don't you? It's a rich man's game, no matter what they call it. And you spend your life putting money in his wallet. 9 to 5, oh, what a way to make a living. Barely getting by, it's all taken and no given. They just use your mind and they never give you credit. It's enough to drive you crazy if you let it. 9 to 5, yeah, they got you where they want you. There's a better life and you think about it, don't you? It's a rich man's game, no matter what they call it, and you spend your life putting money in his wallet, 9 to 5. The third update for today is about the elections that are happening across America, both the ones in the recent months and the ones coming up, particularly the midterms early in November. I want to begin by talking about an election that happened a couple of weeks ago that didn't get the attention it should have, because it is remarkable, as all of the recent elections are. I'm talking, of course, about the surging victories at the polls achieved by those folks, either members of DSA, Democratic Socialists of America, or candidates who distinguish themselves with the word progressive, or friends of DSA, or words to that effect. The election in particular I want to talk to you about occurred in the state of Oklahoma. In that state, not particularly known for its progressive voter population, a young woman named Nkelia Jasmine Thomas won the Democratic Party primary for the United States Senate. She is a Democratic Socialist. She identifies with them. But she also is remarkable in a number of ways that will allow me to talk about these elections in general. In her case, by profession, she's a nurse. She's 31 years of age, a professional nurse, and a member of the Chickasaw Nation of the Indigenous American people. Her husband is currently serving in the United States military. She won with 58% of the vote In other words, wasn't close. She won against what? Her opponent, one of the leading Democrats in the state, was endorsed by pretty much all the leaders of the Democratic Party in the state of Oklahoma. She raised a total of $57,000, and she spent all of it. Her current balance is $450. In other words, she's going into the race for the Senate with a Republican opponent with a bank account of $450. Her GOP opponent is Kevin Hearn. He's currently a U.S. representative from a district in Oklahoma. He is supported by the entire leadership of the Republican Party. He has already raised $9 million as against her $450. Not million, just $450. He's already spent, her Republican opponent, seven of the $9 million he's raised. So he's entering the race with $2 million. And so you can see it as a perfect example of the money and the old and the traditional political leadership versus the young, the working class, and the people without the money, but with the spirit. And it turns out, with the votes, classic confrontation that is happening across America. It's what first confronted Alexandra Ocasio-Cortez. It's what confronted Zoran Mamdani. It confronted all of these candidates. But it is teaching the American public that socialists are everywhere, that the support for what they have to say, basically, that we can do better than capitalism. We don't have to settle for what this system dishes out. But you know, there's a particular relevance of the state of Oklahoma that few people know. Oklahoma is the state where the Socialist Party of America, a little over 100 years ago, won more races for the state legislature than in any other of the 50 states of the United States. Socialism in Oklahoma, it only seems unusual or strange or odd if you don't know the history, both of socialism in America and of Oklahoma in America. The people of Oklahoma, suffering a system that is less and less able to meet their needs, are rediscovering their own history. And here's the big message. That history isn't so different in the rest of America from what it is in Oklahoma or New York City or the recent win for a socialist in Florida or in Missouri. And I could go on. And you know what's coming? A flood of younger socialist progressives of one kind or another, running for local offices, running for state offices, and running for statewide national offices. Will they always win? Of course not. Some of them will lose. Minnesota had a very close race. And that, too, is testimony to how much support there is. There, the socialists lost. Wisconsin, but not by much. That's an important message. Among the many ways America is changing, please note, some of those ways are hopeful. Some of those ways are positive. Some of those ways show that millions of Americans are already doing the work of struggling about what comes next when we can and will do better than capitalism. We've come to the end of the first half of today's show. Please stay with me. We have an extraordinary interview about the life and work of Barbara Ehrenreich when we return. Welcome back, friends, to the second half of today's Economic Update. I am very pleased and proud to bring to our microphones and to our cameras Alyssa Quart. She's the author of 7 acclaimed books, including the nonfiction titles Bootstrapped, Liberating Ourselves from the American Dream, Squeezed, Why Our Families Can't Afford America, and Branded, The Buying and Selling of Teenagers. She created the Economic Hardship Reporting Project, a journalism nonprofit with the famous author Barbara Ehrenreich. Her journalism has appeared in The New York Times, Time Magazine, The Guardian, and many other publications. Her poetry has appeared in publications including the Yale Review. Her awards include an Emmy, an SPJ Prize, and a National Press Club commendation. She lives in Brooklyn with her family. So first of all, Alyssa, if you allow me, welcome to the show.
8: Oh, it's great to be here, Richard.
7: Okay, I want to start by talking a little bit about Barbara Ehrenreich, someone I have known from my days in college, because I shared a dormitory with the young man who became her boyfriend and eventually her husband, John Ehrenreich. And Harriet Fraud and I and John and Barbara did many things together over the years and got to know each other. And I was as impressed and moved by that famous book she wrote. She wrote many books, but the one that shook really the whole country was a book called Nickel and Dimed, published in 2001, making it now the 25th anniversary of the appearance of that book. It was a bestseller. It was a shock. It reminded many of the years earlier, back in 1960, when a socialist named Michael Harrington wrote a book called The Other America, teaching us that there was another America other than the one that the mainstream media. And Barbara Ehrenreich taught that lesson again. So it is with pleasure and honor that I welcome Alyssa Quart to talk to us a little bit about your work, since you co-authored and worked with Barbara Ehrenreich for years. Tell us a little bit about her and what you think that book in particular achieved.
8: So I met Barbara in 2012. I was working on a film called The Last Clinic, which is about the last abortion clinic in Mississippi, the center ultimately of the Dobbs case. And it was love at first talk. She was fierce and funny. I think she had firsthand experience with Jane, the abortion services for pre-Roe. She was hilarious. She could be acidically judgmental. She was critical. She was an incredible person. And just from that call, I entered her world and we created this thing called the Economic Hardship Reporting Project, a media nonprofit that tries to keep working class reporters and photographers and representation of inequality in general in the mainstream media. And that was what she devoted the last third of her life to. But as a person, she was martini drinking, irreverent, loved the ordinary people far more than celebrities. I'd often go with her to see funders or talk show hosts, and she'd be scowling, waiting to talk to the reporter who had to sell his plasma to survive. She was really, truly walking the walk. My favorite moment was when she ordered a watered down iced tea with a funder and then paid a $10 tip to the waitress when the funder ordered a fancy latte. And she was like, ah, latte. There's so many stories. I love the pride she took in our reporters who were, by the way, living the real nickel and dime life. So that was her idea. She didn't want to just be supporting people like herself. She wanted to be supporting people who had lived experience of poverty in America.
7: You know, the book Nickel and Dimed, for those who may not remember or didn't see it when it came out, was remarkable. She took a bunch of jobs in three states, Florida, Maine, and Minnesota. And in those states, she worked I wrote a list, waitress, hotel maid, house cleaning service, nursing home aide, and Walmart sales associate. Okay, so she had quite the gamut of experiences across the country and across these low-paid jobs. And when you were done reading, you understood why there needs to be an economic hardship reporting project, because it is the lived reality of millions and millions of our fellow citizens, which, because of the way our capitalism works, are kept out of the stories that we are told on the mass media. And so it needs someone like Barbara, and it needs someone like your project to bring that part of the reality out. And it's something that needs to function as a corrective to, Jamie Dimon, the head of J.P. Morgan the other day, talking glibly about how great our economy is, and you're scratching your head and wondering which planet he lives on. Do you think an audience today would be as receptive as they were back then?
8: Well, it's funny. I think they would be more receptive to the kind of writers that we support, the people who are closer to the experience, because there's been a shift in how we think about a certain kind of journalism, a certain kind of undercover journalism, as wanting it to be more in the voices of the voiceless, kind of nothing about us without us was one of the cries of the disability movement. And I think it's also true for people working class. We would want now that to be written by, I know you had her as a guest, Ann Larson, who worked in a grocery store, writing about her own experience of retail work, as opposed to a Barbara. But I mean, the truth is, no one can be quite Barbara either. She was incredibly amusing and trenchant. But in terms of politics, I do think that there is also a great need for books like Nickel and Dime. I mean, the federal minimum wage has been $7.25 since 2009. It was only $2 less in 1999 when Barbara was reporting. It stayed the same for 17 years. Meanwhile, the median household income is $84,000, but costs are much greater than wages. So we just have such discrepancies from the those who are on the lowest end of the gradient through the upper middle class. And so I think there's a real space for books like Nickel and Dimed and for these accounts, and a need to keep reminding people more than affordability, to remind people of economic insecurity, of existential insecurity that so many Americans are experiencing.
7: Barbara used to talk to me about the DSA, because she was active long before it had its current resurgence, when it was pretty much an isolated small group of people, and she and Cornel West and a whole group of others kept it alive. How do you see her involvement as a self-avowed socialist and the resurgence of the DSA now?
8: Yeah. So she was the first co-chair of the DSA in its current incarnation with Harrington, and she did a lot of work. She worked for those campaigns and would be sort of, I think, delighted, tickled to see how well the DSA has been doing around the country. I'm not sure she'd be surprised. I think she'd think it was inevitable angel of history. So this is what will and should happen. I think she would also point out that a lot of the DSA is sort of kind of New Deal liberalism. Like, it's not this rabid communism or whatever the Republicans are finger pointing. It really is things that were offered in the 30s under the Democratic banner. A lot of what Mamdani's talking about, chicken in every pot kind of stuff. Pre-daycare and grocery stores that are subsidized. It reminds me of Depression-era politics. So, but, you know, that said, I think she would say, let's all organize. Let's all join the DSA. Let's join any kind of political organization that could lead to change of the kind that she wanted to see. And that's something that, by the way, is quite different from a lot of journalists. And she was an activist as well as a journalist. And I'm pretty interested in emphasizing that she doesn't think that there was a bright line between advocacy and reporting. As so many reporters would say there is a line, she would say there isn't.
7: Well, you know, that's captured in something that I want you to comment about, because I know you've noticed it. That wonderful play on words. She wants to comfort the afflicted and she wants to afflict the comfortable. Can you talk a little bit about that combination of her life's work?
8: Absolutely. I mean, she wanted to tell the stories of people at Hearthside or Jerry's Diner. These are some of them at Walmart. And she wanted to be among them. And she wanted to say that their work wasn't unskilled. So some of this was talking about wages, but some of it was trying to reframe that kind of labor as having dignity. And one of my favorite lines of hers was, the poor are the philanthropists of the world. And that was one of her wonderful inversions. You know, she did that a lot. We think of the poor as getting philanthropy or getting entitlements, but instead she was saying the wealthy are receiving philanthropy from the poor because the poor are working so hard to keep their lives afloat. And that, I think she was devoting that book to that. And that's the way of comforting the afflicted. And then afflicting the comfortable, of course, was her endless crusade to remind, you know, people, especially people, honestly, kind of Democrats, that, it shouldn't be the end of welfare as we know it, that we're not ready to have, throw in our lot with conglomerates and transnational capital, that we want to support, you know, factories in the U.S., that we want to support job creation, and we want to support dignity for all workers as opposed to shaming them off the welfare rolls and Medicaid, which is happening right now. So I think that would be my reading of those two interpretations.
7: Well, in the time we have left, I want to ask you, please, because I know you're involved in it, tell us about the Economic Hardship Reporting Project. What is it you do? How could interested people watching or listening to this program find out more about that work?
8: Yeah, so I mentioned it before. The Economic Hardship Reporting Project is an organization Barbara came up with and I kind of co-created with her because I joined something like 5 months after she founded it. And we support reporters who are working class or sometimes unhoused or sometimes, destabilized by losing their job at, say, Reuters or another news service and now having to drive Uber, right? We support them in telling the accounts of their lives. So think of it as a WPA-like project. And then for some of the rest, it's people like me and other people who are just like more general reporters who are still precariously middle class, like may not have health insurance, maybe living from assignment to assignment. And we support them doing films around eviction or films around historical injustice around class or photo projects. Like we're supporting a photo project right now on data centers and resistance to that and how that's an economic issue. And then we co-publish. We co-publish with Esquire, the New York Times, Showtime, and PBS, many other NPR. So we give grants. And you can find us at economichardship.org if you want to donate. It would be great, especially on a grand scale. If you want to read and if you want to contribute, we have a pitch portal. So if you're somebody who falls into some of the categories I just mentioned, feel free to pitch us.
7: Very, very good. Look, Alyssa, it's been a pleasure hearing about it. It's been a very moving moment for me to reconnect with Barbara after all these years. So I wish you every success. And I ask my audience, think about anyone you know who might benefit from hooking up in one way or another with this project. It's well worth it. It's one of the finer parts of what comes out of American culture, and you shouldn't miss a chance to connect to it. And to my audience, I close, as I always do, by saying I look forward to speaking with you again next week.
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2: KCIW News reporting is made possible in part from the generosity of Robert Silky O'Sullivan. Silky O'Sullivan loves truth, justice, silly words, and his late wife, Alice. 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
3: Good afternoon, this is Bev Jude from the Wild Rivers Film Festival. And during the festival here, we have Joni Lindemeyer, and with me is Sarah Dotson. Good afternoon, both of you lovely ladies. I'm delighted to be here with you, and we hope that you, our audience out there, enjoys this interview, because Joni's an incredibly interesting person.
4: Oh, yes, she is.
5: Thank you. Thank you, Bev. Thank you, Sarah.
3: Of course. Would you tell us just a little bit about how you came to be Joni Lindemeyer here?
5: Okay. Let's go the quick route here. I was born to my father and my mother in San Jose, California at 3 months old, moved to San Diego. I have an older brother and an older sister, and that led to a beautiful life in San Diego. I have a younger sister, 2 years younger. So we have Gail, Tom, and Perry, and we were raised in a Catholic family, a Catholic home, which my mom was Irish from San Francisco. My dad was not Catholic at the time and then converted to Catholicism. We were enrolled as St. John the Evangelist Elementary School, where I met Mike Gorse, and Mike Gorse is
3: wild.
5: My father was the coach for Michael Gorse, and then Mike comes into my life, and now, so that's how we produced Wowzer. I know, it's all these serendipitous moments. So anyway, so I was raised at an elementary school, and then I chose to go to public school from there, San Diego High, and then I went to San Diego State and got my teaching credential there, as well as the call to say, join the convent.
3: Yes, and I was going to say, I know that Catholicism played a big role in the movie Wowzer.
5: Yes,
3: so
5: absolutely.
3: That was a great intro.
5: Absolutely. And that's all because I wrote the book, None Better. And
3: yes,
5: so the None Better book, the bestseller book, published and edited and produced by twosisterswriting.com, Elizabeth Ann Atkins and Catherine Greenspan. We published that in 2023, and it became a bestseller 5 months later, and I wrote that book out of my grief because Carol had passed away. Mm-hmm. And so that book just hit it big time, and that led to two main questions that people asked everywhere I went, which was LGBTQ issues and church and religion issues. And so as I did book tour and I gathered zillions of questions and met thousands of people, their stories hit my heart very heavily. And so I wrote the two books, Joyously mm-hmm. Free and Healing Religious Hurts. And so now I literally speak bars to pulpits is what I do, is what I call it. And literally it is bars to pulpits. And then thanks be to God, Mike Gorse came into my life, and lo and behold, he said, well, I'm a film producer. I think we should do something with this. And so, holy molies, here we are for the Wild Rivers Film Festival to have Wowzer being presented as one of the films on the big screen at the local Brookings Redwood Theater, which is way cool because I've been a resident of Harbor, Oregon for 35 years.
3: It's incredible.
4: Amazing.
3: It really is. And you have such a generous heart to share just some very moving moments.
5: Thank you. Authentic, vulnerable,
3: yes.
5: Resilient,
3: yes.
5: Courageous,
3: definitely
5: confidence.
3: Mm-hmm.
5: Yes.
3: Your words.
4: Absolutely.
5: Yeah, thank you. thank you. And it's so cool because I in the movie Wowzer, we add four more people that met along the journey, and that is Doris and Kathy from Gold Beach. They're local people about their story, which is phenomenal. So they're interviewed and in the movie Wowzer. And then also Will Jaster and Vivian Ashton, a beautiful trans couple from Brookings area. And so they are in the movie as well from an interview that Mike and I did with all four of those people. And so it's a powerful thing about authenticity, resilience, spreading the joy. And that joy can come out of a lot of grief and hurt and harm. And I think that's why it's so relatable, Bev. Everybody can relate.
4: Say that, yes.
6: Absolutely.
5: Yes. Yeah. You know, and I think about it, have you too experienced grief and then joy?
4: Of course.
6: Yes.
4: I don't think anybody lives to be, you know, over 20 who hasn't experienced incredible joy and also incredible grief.
5: Mm-hmm.
4: Agreed.
5: Mm-hmm.
4: Yeah.
5: Mm-hmm.
4: So I think you do, in sharing your own experience, I think that you offer healing to other people.
5: Thank you.
6: Absolutely. And also, you kind of shine a light on the subject. You know what I mean?
4: Yes.
6: Bringing it kind of to life and to the front of people's minds, like, this is me.
5: Mm-hmm.
6: This
5: mm-hmm.
6: is authentic.
5: Mm-hmm. And it's okay to share that.
6: Yes.
5: It's okay to share that because a lot of people want to go into the fear mode or the apprehensive mode. And we don't need to do that as humanity. You know, there's a bigger thing called spirituality, spirit, and that there's a bigger purpose for things. And if we can tap into that and go into our soul, then when we share that, that's how we connect human to human, person to person. Because as my tattoo says, love always wins. Love always wins.
4: Good. Good tattoo.
6: Yes,
4: so I know that, you know, it was serendipitous for you and Michael to reconnect after so many years and him in the business he's in and you having this fabulous story. But was there a hesitation? Did you ever ask yourself, can I, should I, about making a film? That's a huge commitment, right?
5: It is a huge commitment. And it's a huge... it's a huge decision from the inside out.
4: Absolutely.
5: And so, yes, I took that to my prayer corner and I asked Jesus, I asked Carol about it. And it was like, yes, yes, do this. Because this is another way to, as I say, touch more hearts. Mm-hmm. The books do it in a certain way, but visually, and Mike has the vision as a film producer of how to put all those pieces together. I didn't have that vision. I just knew that it was going to impact a lot of people in a visual sense. And so he loves my joy. I love who he is. And it's a matter of trust.
4: Mm-hmm.
5: We just trusted each other to make this happen. And lo and behold, he performed it.
6: And
5: he
6: it performed is amazing. It.
4: So how long did it take you to make the movie? Obviously, you were the screenwriter, right? Or was Michael the screenwriter?
5: Actually, I guess the screenwriter is an improv because we don't have a script.
4: Okay.
5: It's all following me around at book tours and book events and then some of the places that are dear to me in my heart, the different scenes at Chrissy Field. And so it was impromptu stuff that he was able to film and capitalize on to say, this is the joyous Joni. This is her journey. This is where she came from, and this is where she is now. And so he was able to do that in a visual sense. How long did it take? I think we've worked about a year and a half on it.
4: Wow.
5: And he did all the filming. He did all the editing. He did all of that stuff. I'm the one in it, and I promote like crazy, but he's the one who put it all together. And I know that Miranda Plaggy from Gold Beach helped with some of the editing, and so contributions and accolades to her as well.
4: Of course.
5: She and Mike, as the film people, put it all together.
4: So how did you know what to plan every day? Like, did you just wait for a phone call to say, hey, Joni, what are you going to do today?
5: I wish. My schedule is pretty crazy good in terms of where I go and where I offer book events. And so that's basically how we did it. He says, let me come with you to Coos Bay.
4: Okay.
5: Let me come with you to this bookstore event. And so he had his film materials, his equipment, and off we went. And then in terms of local things, he was able to do that because this is my local territory.
4: Sure.
5: So walking on the beach and collecting angel rocks are super important to me. And why is the beach so important? Because when I wrote three books, Bev, think about this. Every day as I was writing those, I would go down to Chrissy Field and I would pick up these little white angel rock pebbles. And they would give me inspiration. Mm-hmm. They would say, Joni, this is what you need to put in your books. This is what you need to do next. And it was a spiritual thing. It was a God thing that just tapped me on the shoulder and sometimes knocked me on the head, I think, you know, saying, yeah, pick up that rock. There's another inspiration.
4: Yeah.
5: And so when Mike filmed me at the beach, it was just a beautiful day and the sun is shining, the water is glistening, and he was able to capitalize on or not even capitalize, what's the word? He was able to get all that in the film, mm-hmm. in the filming.
4: Yes, to actually convey that spirituality of the moment.
5: Exactly.
4: Where you were.
5: Exactly. And he put a microphone on me, and so all my voice talk that I do with my God, my Jesus, my Carol, with human life, with myself, I'm out there singing, I'm out there talking, and it all came through as he filmed.
4: Yes.
5: It's amazing. It's absolutely amazing. It blows me away. It blows me away.
4: It's the magic of cinematography.
5: Yes. Yes.
6: It really is.
4: And so as you're making this and you're super invested in it, was it hard to then turn around and look at the film and see yourself and to say, well, I don't want that to show or cut, you know, I want more of this. Was that hard to back down and let him be the driver?
5: No, because I know that he has the vision for it. I know he has the vision for it. And in the last couple of years, I've been doing my own YouTube or my Facebook or my TikTok mm-hmm. videos that I do. And so that has been a journey in terms of seeing me on a screen or on a cell phone or on a computer. And then I did 3 years of podcasts with Elizabeth Ann Atkins. And so those were also visual. So 3 years of those every week. I got to understand what my voice sounds like, because at first you're like, is that really me talking, you know, and am I looking okay? And what should I wear? And how's my hair? And all that mm-hmm. kind of stuff. And it was like, Joni, just be you and tell more stories. And that's what I hear from my God creator all the time. Joni, just be you and tell more stories. And I think that's something for all of us.
4: Yes.
5: Just be you, Sarah. Just be you, Bev. There's nothing to prove. There's no judgment. It's all love and kindness.
4: Yes.
6: I love the message. I absolutely love that. It's love and kindness.
5: Mm-hmm.
4: I do too, but I think it is difficult to see yourself on film.
5: It's going to be different today on the big screen.
4: Oh,
5: that's going to be way different.
6: I'm excited for
5: you. That's way different, and I am a tad bit nervous about that just because it's big screen. It's big screen,
4: and you're here in your hometown.
5: Yes,
4: and people who know you are going to see it. So, if I were a young filmmaker coming up, growing up, what advice would you give me if I wanted to make a doc

0: everything in between, because that's what indie films are all about.
1: Right. And I'm learning that because I've never been a part of the film industry before. So I've learned a lot.
0: Yes.
1: And thank goodness for the Wild Rivers Film Foundation, that film festival that does that and allows us to learn.
0: Absolutely. I love the fact that we're here as a film festival for our community, for the filmmakers who are up and coming. And just it's a great opportunity. It feels very up close and personal.
2: Yeah.
0: So I hope it does to our audience out there who sees, for example, your film. Mm-hmm. I hope that it does feel up close and personal and as genuine as you hope it will be. I hope that they feel that.
1: I do, too. I do, too. And there's so many great films. And beginning with last night at the red carpet, being able to meet these different directors and film producers and stars in the movie. It's just phenomenal hanging out with a new kind of tribe that has the creative juices exuding out of them.
0: It's true. And I love that you picked up on that and that you feel it.
2: Yes.
1: Oh. Absolutely.
0: Yeah.
1: Absolutely.
0: That's one of the big features of a film festival is that opportunity for networking, for sharing of ideas, for looking at other people's work, best practices. Mm-hmm. And also, I think, you know, sometimes people, especially like you, you fill everybody else up with good. And sometimes people need to fill you back up.
2: Yeah.
0: So that you don't get emptied out. So I think that this is a film festival is an opportunity for that to happen.
1: Absolutely. And not just fill up, but I think all of us are overflowing. We are over the bucket. We are over the cup. We are as big as the water in the ocean.
0: Yeah.
1: You know, that's what's happening at this film festival. And I see it in people's sparkly eyes.
0: It's a fantastic film festival.
1: It is.
2: It is.
1: And the volunteers. Oh, my gosh. I'm so impressed with the volunteers that make this happen as well. And the board members. It's a big team.
0: It is a big team. It's a super generous team and a hard-working team.
1: Yeah. Years of planning, huh?
2: And we're so honored to have you, Joni.
1: Oh, thank you, Sarah. Thank you. Thank you. Well, it's my honor and privilege, you know, and it's wonderful to give back to the local community.
2: Yes.
1: You know, and I think back 35 years ago when Carol and I came here, and we were not out. Well, actually, Carol was never out because she never wanted a label about her sexual identity or sexual orientation. So she always just said, Joni, I'm profoundly in love with you. I don't need a label. Versus me, I wanted that label of lesbian. I wanted people to know. And I knew I needed to do that as a mentor to young people and a mentor to all people that says you can be authentic.
2: Yes.
1: But when we first moved here 35 years, there was still a lot of stigma and hate and fear. And so hopefully that has changed within the world and the United States and our local community. And I feel it does. It has.
0: I think so,
2: I think so as well. Mm-hmm.
0: Yeah, I think it's great to hear you feel that as well.
1: Mm-hmm.
0: So in addition to your book and this movie, how much of the book is in the movie? Two books, right? Or is it three?
1: Three books. So how much is in the movie? Probably the biggest scene is when we are at Books by the Bay, a bookstore in Coos Bay, and Mike is filming me doing a presentation to the audience, and we cover pretty much all three of those books, None Better in the Nutshell,
0: okay.
1: And then we really get into the joyously free part of LGBTQ life. And how I then mailed the books to the Pope and to different people, which is a hilarious part. That's a whole hilarious story.
0: What was their reaction?
1: Oh, my God. There was laughter. There were people on the edge of their seats. And they're like, really? You know, it's like unbelievable. And then Healing Religious Hurts. And we had some great conversation about church and faith and how that's an important part of certain people's lives. It is for me, but not everybody.
0: Right.
1: You know, and that, again, back to that hurt. Back to trauma, back to grief, how, yes, that can happen in your life and does happen in your life. How do you get through that? How do you find the joy? And that's a theme in all three books. So in terms of the movie, that's the entire movie theme.
0: Okay. So if I watch the movie, will I still need or want to read the book?
1: I think so. And the reason being is that the movie, the film is visual.
0: Yes.
1: When you read, you have time to reflect, write, meditate, to reread, to understand more of the story.

0: in a slower pace.
1: Yes.
0: And also my None Better book is in audio in my voice. And so a lot of people, they like that part because they want to hear the voice behind the words. Yes. And that's also what the movie does. It puts mm-hmm. a face and a voice right in front of you. So there's no escaping. In a book, you can sort of escape and also wander off in your own direction, you know. But yeah, I believe, yes, I think that reading the books and the movie is just, to me, the books are a trilogy. What do you call a four? This is a quadrilogy. What do you call a foursome? A foursome, I guess. This is a foursome. Get it? Foursome? Yes. Oh, that's it. That's
1: there
0: it.
1: There you go.
0: Yeah.
1: I love it.
0: Yeah.
1: So what's next for you?
0: I think I want to continue to celebrate the books and the movie, get it out to as many people as possible in ways mm-hmm. that maybe we don't even know about yet.
1: Yes.
0: And it will happen. I know I've already had requests to come and do a questions and answer while showing Wowzer, mm-hmm. you know.
1: Yes.
0: And so how we work that out and how we do that, that's something for Mike and I to figure out. And again, it's back to touching hearts, Bev.
1: Absolutely.
0: You know, in any way we can, let's continue to touch hearts. Let's continue to make our world healthier, happier, harmonious.
1: Mm-hmm. So do you have plans for another movie?
0: I do not right now. My dream from the very beginning after None Better was I believe that None Better could become a movie. And as I've told some people, to me, it would be like a modern day Sound of Music, but from a queer perspective.
1: Ooh.
0: Yes.
2: I kind of love that.
0: I don't know.
2: I do.
0: I mean, we're not a Hammerstein. Oh, boy. Who's the producers of Sound of Music? Rodgers and Hammerstein. We're not a Rodgers and Hammerstein people, you know. But I don't know, you know. And whether some of this happens in my lifetime or not, I'm going to leave that up to the spirit and the world.
1: I think it would be an incredibly interesting documentary or movie.
0: Uh-huh. Who do you think should play me?
1: You.
0: Okay.
1: Yes. Absolutely.
2: I second that one.
1: You are bigger than life, so you have to be in there.
0: Thank you. But it's fun to think about all the people that would be, because there's a lot of people in all three of the books. Family, friends.
1: Yes.
0: People along the journey. And that I love celebrating people. Each of you. I love celebrating you. Oh, my gosh.
2: We love celebrating you, Joni.
0: Oh, thank you, Sarah. Thank you. And your smile is so incredible.
2: You're contagious.
0: And Bev, you're the sparkly eye lady. Every time I see you, those eyes are always sparkling.
1: Yes. There's lots of stuff going on back there.
0: Okay.
1: Lots of thoughts.
0: It's a thought. These are great questions.
1: Well, thank you. I'm trying to think of what else would the audience want to know about you, because you are so dynamic and bubbly. And I know they hear this in your voice. You're full of energy.
0: Mm-hmm. Mm-hmm.
1: How do you sustain all that energy?
0: Well, probably in my DNA. my mother and father and raised in an incredible family that is loving and healthy. And I think that's a big part of it. I think my 40-year life with Carol was always optimistic and mm-hmm. hopeful and happy. And just the reliance on a spiritual, having Jesus in my life is mm-hmm. huge. And I always say Jesus is my best friend, and that's who I go to for any questions, any comments. And that gives me such great joy and hope. You know, we're here mm-hmm. as earthly human beings, but the bottom line is we're going to all die someday. And where does that go? And I learned that a lot when Carol died. And I remember coming, it was a couple days after she had died, and an apparition, and she talked to me. And I said, how's heaven, Carol? She goes, it's amazing. Wait till you see it.
1: Oh, that's
0: and
1: wild.
0: Those words were as clear as you are talking right now. And I've been blessed with those gifts. And I believe that. Yeah. I believe that we are spiritual beings. So that's where that joy comes from. Am I always joyful? I'm going to say 99% of the time. But, you know, there are the times where I'm down and I need to regroup, refuel, refresh. You know, I like my alone time. I like to walk on the beach by myself.
1: I was going to ask, what do you do to refuel?
0: Oh, that's a great question. Walking on the beach, going for drives, travel. Mm. I love traveling. I love gardening. I love sports, but that's not by myself. I play guitar.
1: Oh, nice.
0: You know, I'm not a super good or reader. I read, but am I committed to that every single day? Well, I read my scripture twice a day, and or poems or poetry or things that are positively influencing me. That is just part of my routine every day.
1: Mm-hmm.
0: Yes.
1: Great.
0: Yes.
1: What else can we ask you that we haven't asked
0: you? Oh, my gosh. Well, a lot of people ask me, you know, are you still Catholic?
1: Oh, that's you know, a great
0: and
1: question.
0: And they like to tie the religion in. And no, I'm not Catholic. I became officially an Episcopalian 2 years ago. And I love that faith denomination for three reasons. Basically is that women can be priests, deacons, bishops. So there's a women component of that.
1: Sure.
0: The second component is that they are totally LGBTQ queer friendly and that they marry same-sex couples. Father Bernie Lindley married Carol and I. So, I mean, that's just spoken for. And then the other one, as a lay person within the church, you have a voice and you can go to the yearly convention and your voice matters. You get to vote on something. For years, Carol and I never had that opportunity. We would go to many, many conferences and many, many synods within the Catholic Church, but we never got to vote. We never got to vote. And so those three things really, really make it powerful for me. And does everybody need a faith community? No. No. And I guess related to that is what I am also loving is the radio show Joyously Free, which airs on KCIW every Monday, 9 a.m. in the morning. And I think thanks to Michael Gorse, Tom Bozak, and Candace and Rose for giving me the freedom to produce my own show. And every week I interview a new person. And what are the issues that we talk about? Anything to do with LGBTQ queerness, anything to do with church, religion, faith, spirituality, anything to do with joy and freedom.
1: I love it. So, Joni, do you know which days your film is playing here at the festival?
0: I do.
1: I knew you would.
0: I put it on my phone, too, just in case. So today, Friday, August 14th at 4 o'clock.
1: All right.
0: Saturday, 6 o'clock at the Chetco Community Library.
1: Excellent.
0: And then Sunday, 4 o'clock at the Redwood Theater in screen number 2, I think is the smaller one. But today is the big screen.
1: Every single day, the rest of this week, someone can come in here and see you on the big screen.
0: Absolutely. And thank you. Thank you to Wild Rivers Film Festival. Thank you, Bev. Thank you, Sue Wright. Thank you, all everybody on the board. Thank you. It's like I want to spread these high fives and give waves and all kinds of stuff.
1: Well, we're so glad to have you here. We're glad to have your work and to share it with our community.
0: Right on. Love it. Love it all. Love
1: Thank
0: it all.
1: You.
0: Thank you, Bev. Thank you, Sarah, for
2: Thank
0: this great
2: you,
0: interview.
2: Johnny.
0: Yep.
1: Our pleasure.
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8: 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From wildfires to flooding, from earthquakes to tsunamis, from hurricanes to tornadoes, and they often hit without a lot of warning. 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The earthquake may already be your warning. If the shaking is strong or lasts a long time, move immediately to higher ground or inland. Follow your local tsunami evacuation route. 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On the Oregon coast, seconds can matter. 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
10: It's time now for your good news for a good planet. Front yard food. You may think you need to move to the country to get more involved with sustainable living and growing your own food. But in Pasadena, California, Jules Gervais created a lush urban homestead just 1 mile from the city. When the Gervais family bought their fixer-upper in the mid-1980s, they decided to rethink what was possible by starting with their food and learning how to grow it. So they buried the lawn under 6 inches of mulch, built raised beds, and studied how to garden for maximum density and minimal water use. Over the years, they have used permaculture techniques to revitalize the soil and bring it back to life. They grow hundreds of organic fruits and vegetables and flowers, as well as raising chickens, ducks, and goats for their eggs and milk. As a result, they manage to produce over 7,000 pounds of organic food per year on just 1/10 of an acre. It costs them less than $2 per day, provides 90% of their own food, and they net over $20,000 annually from selling their surplus organic produce. Jules Gervais was a Vietnam vet who believed in freedom, and he believed that gardening was the most dangerous thing you could do because you were in danger of being truly free. And this is Mandy from GoodNewsGoodPlanet.com.
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13: For more than 60 years, the U.S. Agency for International Development, or USAID, provided medical care and other vital humanitarian aid to countries around the world. When the Trump administration abruptly dissolved the agency in 2025, that assistance ended, stripping tens of millions of people of basic health care and thrusting providers and their patients into an uncertain future. One of the countries most impacted has been the African country of Malawi, where foreign aid cuts have plunged the country into a health crisis.
14: Global health experts and countries are becoming aware that this is going to be a longer-term shift in the aid landscape.
13: Welcome to Big Picture Science. I'm Molly Bentley. In this, the first of a special series supported by the Pulitzer Center and in collaboration with Science Magazine, we provide an on-the-ground look at the impact of USAID defunding on health services in key spots around the globe. In this episode, we go to Malawi, where healthcare workers have created makeshift health clinics and are fighting to protect fragile gains in maternal health, and where the country is rethinking its relationship to foreign aid. This episode is Malawi, A Path Forward. It's a lively scene in the village of Katenji in central Malawi. Animals and young children are milling outside a small makeshift health clinic that provides basic care to children and women. It was here that reporter Catherine Offord began her story for Science Magazine and where Big Picture Science joined her. It was one trip out of four planned by the magazine to key spots around the world to report on the aftermath of the USAID cuts. Catherine, thank you for joining us. Let's begin with an overview of the series. And then could you explain how your goal for this trip differs from the reporting you did about the cuts about a year ago?
14: Yes, so Science Magazine covered the USAID cuts in quite a lot of detail last year when they started in early 2025. And most of our coverage at the beginning was, of course, focusing on those immediate impacts. Obviously, it's been quite a long time since those cuts were first announced. And so we really wanted to look now at how countries that were affected by the USAID cuts have been responding and adapting to those cuts. It's become clear that the US cuts are not a sort of isolated phenomenon. There have also been other cuts by countries like the United Kingdom, for example. And I think a lot of global health experts and countries are becoming aware that this is going to be a longer term shift in the aid landscape. So these new stories are really looking at that adaptation and how those things are going.
13: And your series begins, as does ours, in Malawi. And why did you decide to focus on Malawi in particular?
14: So Malawi is well known to be one of the most aid-dependent countries in the world, and that's particularly true when it comes to the health sector. So for many years now, more than half of the country's health spending has come from external donors, and USAID and the US government more generally was a really big contributor to the health sector. Malawi is a long, thin country in sub-Saharan Africa. It's got a population of around 22 million people, and one of the striking things about it is just how rural that population is. So more than 80% of people in Malawi live in these rural areas away from cities, and you can imagine that that obviously has quite a big impact on the country's health services.
13: Malawi's health infrastructure includes different kinds of health facilities. At the most basic are village health posts, which provide services like malnutrition screening and childhood vaccinations. Many communities have primary health care centers that can handle uncomplicated births and some minor surgeries. But when patients need serious medical care, they may need to travel to one of the country's district hospitals. Catherine started her journey in Katenji with a small health post, which is the result of community members stepping in to provide health care, as support from the government of Malawi has fallen short.
14: So Katenji for us was a really interesting example of a community that is trying, to some extent, build its own services where those services are lacking. So their response to that, which they started working on a couple of years ago, was to try and crowdfund their own clinic so that they would be able to have their own center where they needed it. And to us, this was an interesting example of a local group putting together a homegrown effort independently of aid. And I think this has perhaps taken on some new importance since the USAID cuts, because the USAID cuts, as well as cuts by other countries, have really illustrated the dangers of relying on external help.
13: Describe the scene as you pulled into Katenji. I believe a number of you were piled into a jeep.
14: That's right. There were about five of us in the car most of the time. So that was me, the photographer Toko, who was working with Science Magazine. And then there was also Lesayu from the NGO AMREF Health Africa that helped facilitate some of our visits in the community. And the driver, Wales, as well as Shannon from Big Picture Science.
13: Our very own Shannon Geary.
14: Katenji Health Post is just off the road that goes through the town. So it's a relatively smooth road, and then you turn off onto this little dust track and you come to a clearing where the Katenji Health Post is being built. So on the Tuesday morning when we went there, they were hosting a nutrition screening where kids are essentially checked for malnutrition. And so we arrived just before the children did, and we were sort of standing by this clinic, and you could hear these little voices from across the clearing. And suddenly from behind these houses, this group of several dozen little children between, well, under five is the group, so toddlers, I would say, sort of coming across from this clearing, some of them holding hands, some of them being carried by carers, and they all sort of filed into this clearing and sat down just outside the building.
13: Catherine, who is the gentleman speaking to the children?
14: His name is Feniso Sementi. He does just go by Sementi to everyone who knows him. And he's been a health worker for many, many years. I think he had been in Katenji for around 4 years. And he'd received training from NGOs such as AMREF Health Africa. So before we went into the building, Sementi gave a talk to the people who were there. And he was essentially trying to explain the importance of this kind of screening, the idea that you don't want to wait until you see some sort of problem arise necessarily. You need to go and have regular checkups so that you can detect any problems before they become serious. So Molly, even before the loss of foreign aid, people in Katenji were already struggling with getting access to medical care because the nearest government-run health facility is actually quite a long way away. So the community began crowdfunding for this health outpost around a year before the USAID cuts came in, and that was to provide healthcare services where those government services had fallen short. The building isn't complete yet, but it's already being used as a sheltered space for services like immunizations, and that actually made some of the younger children we saw hesitant to enter when we were there.
15: Saying that they're crying because they think they're going to get jabbed with shots, but he's telling them that it's no immunization today. It's just screening for nutrition.
16: I see some have lollipops. I wonder if lollipops are an incentive.
14: The building is very much unfinished. When you go in through the wooden door, you come into a sort of relatively large room, which doesn't currently have any paving, so the ground is sort of the same dust that you'd find outside. And off to the side, off to the left, there's a little corridor that goes to four smaller patient rooms. So these children filed into this building, and Sementi had a weighing scale set up hanging from the middle of the room, and mothers or carers would bring their children over and hang them in this cloth that's known as a chitenge, which is what they use to carry babies on their back. And so they would hang these babies or toddlers in the chitenge from these weighing scales, and Sementi would take down their weight. And then he'd take them over to a little chair where he had one of these measuring tapes known as the muak tape, which is essentially a piece of tape with multiple different colors. It's got a red, a yellow, and a green stripe, and you wrap it around the upper arm of these children, and depending on the color, you can tell whether they're malnourished or not.
17: So this one, The muak indicator shows red.
16: Got it. That, so not gaining enough like muscle and fat tissue.
17: Yeah. Which means he's not getting much food, so we need to supplement.
18: And the muak tape or the muak system, it has been used in countries for decades. So it's striking that health monitoring, in this case for the children, is relying on something that is rudimentary and many decades old.
14: Yes, I mean, the tape is certainly a sort of staple of rural health and relatively reliable way of diagnosing malnutrition quickly. So Sementi was telling us that some of the challenges they faced before they had this building related to, say, the weather. He used to provide immunizations and counseling outside under a tree in the clearing. But of course, in really hot weather, that becomes absolutely unbearable. So this was really a sort of homegrown attempt to build something physical sooner in order to have a place where they could offer health services more quickly.
17: Now we are happy because we are doing inside the structure because, you know, during the rain we cannot conduct such services. But, you know, this structure provides us privacy and also the shade. People cannot feel hot. We can do our services free and fair. Yeah.
16: And more consistently, I imagine.
17: Yes,
16: you were saying that sometimes you'd have to cancel meetings because of the rain.
14: And Sementi told me that they have raised around $12,000. So it's a long way off what they need to complete the clinic, but it's still a fair bit for a community to be able to put towards their own health center. But already people were telling us that just having this shelter where you can go and be out of the sun or the rain or whatever it is and just receive services in a cleaner space and in a place where there's a bit of privacy made a real difference already.

0: Plans for Cimenti's outpost were already underway when the Trump administration abruptly cut USAID funding in January 2025. One of the casualties was the Momentum Project that supported maternal and child health across 40 countries globally, including an $80 million investment in Malawi. And for years, Momentum partnered with local NGOs to provide maternal and newborn care. Then the funding was cut, and almost overnight, many of those services disappeared. Catherine told us that the health outpost in Ketanji is an example of Malawians trying to build more self-sufficiency into their healthcare system. But it also shows just how fragile healthcare remains in many parts of the country. Some communities that were relying on USAID are looking to what's happening in Ketanji as a model for how they might begin filling the gaps themselves. After leaving the town, Catherine traveled through this changed healthcare landscape. Her next stop was the village of Chitongo, where the loss of funding from USAID has hit especially hard.
1: We've come to Chitongo, which is a locality to the northwest of Kasungu. And we've come here because this was one of the sites that was receiving mobile outreach clinics, thanks to the Momentum program that was funded by USAID. And we met a woman called Emily Mavula, who had, prior to the cuts, she had been receiving prenatal counseling thanks to those outreach clinics run by Momentum.
2: Can you tell me a little bit about your family? Are you from this area?
3: So she stays in Chiureka village. She has three kids.
2: Mm-hmm. How old are your children?
3: Oh yeah, I'm about 207.
4: So she has three kids. The first born was born in 2007. The second born in 2017. And the last born in 2025. And her name is Leticia.
2: Hello, Leticia. How is Leticia?
4: Okay, so Leticia is doing well. She's fine.
2: Sikomo, Leticia.
1: After the cuts, which happened in early 2025 and before she'd had her third child, Leticia, she suddenly found that those services had been removed and she was having to travel to Kasungu District Hospital, which was extremely expensive. She was saying that it could cost up to $9 to travel on the back of a motorbike, for example, to get to the hospital. It's, I believe, around 15 kilometers. The road is pretty rough. It's not a particularly easy journey, so you can easily imagine it just taking an entire day to get there and back.
0: And what sort of services were the mobile outreach clinics providing that were crucial for an expectant mother, for example?
1: So one of the services they provided was prenatal counseling, where they would essentially check for any obvious complications in the mother and make sure that if they had any complications, they got to a health center fast enough that they could be addressed. And they'd also help mothers basically plan for their births, because one of the real challenges in Malawi is that people perhaps don't know when they need to go and seek healthcare services. So mothers are often arriving to health centers late, perhaps once problems have already started, and it becomes an emergency very fast, of course, during a birth if the baby is stuck or if the mother needs a blood transfusion, for example. These are really life and death situations. So part of the prenatal counseling involves trying to help women plan how they're going to get to the hospital, when they're going to get there, and what to look out for should anything go wrong. We spoke to people in primary healthcare centers who were telling us about some of the challenges of getting women from these rural areas to district hospitals, for example. Fuel shortages, partly thanks to the conflict in Iran, have become a really serious problem. We also visited Makioni Health Center, which is a health center in the district of Salima. And this is one of these health centers that is catering to a really large population. It supports some 30,000 people.
5: If you look at our geographical location here, it's a bit high. And during the rainy season, it comes very difficult for a laboring mother to report to the facility. Even as of now, the roads are impassable. So it's a bit difficult.
1: So one of the big challenges they have there is transport, because there's very little fuel. The district is running low on ambulances, and getting mothers in an emergency either from the rural community to the primary health center in Makioni or from Makioni to Salima District Hospital is a massive challenge. While we were there, we spoke with the nursing officer overseeing the maternity ward, who's SRO Omar Nix.
5: 3-4 days ago, we had some issues whereby a woman labor admitted here, and the labor went wrong, and we were supposed to refer the mother to the high level, and unfortunately, we had no transport to transport that laboring mother to the district. Sometimes you may call the ambulance, and you may find that the ambulance is not around. It's far from here, so it's a bit challenge. So the NGOs might come to assist us in terms of like transport and the other things that we are lacking at the facility, which is far from the district hospital.
1: So officially, NGOs funded by USAID didn't necessarily provide transport for women in an emergency, but in reality, having these NGOs available with cars, with ambulances, with fuel, meant that often if there was this kind of emergency, you could, as a backup, call an NGO and get them to help you transport people in an emergency. So even though, you know, on paper this wasn't something that they were obviously doing, the staff at Makioni Health Center and some of the other centers we visited said that this was in reality one of the things that had happened, that they actually had fewer backups now, and so this transport problem had become more of an issue.
5: We tried to transfer quickly. Unfortunately, there was no immediate transport.
1: Nick told us that the lack of reliable transportation can create a huge amount of risk for women who need emergency care. And he thinks this played a role in the case he mentioned earlier, when he and his colleagues had to transfer a woman in labor to the district hospital.
5: The ambulance came, but after 2 hours, which was also difficult.
2: 2 hours?
5: Yes, after 2 hours, when the ambulance arrived here and the mother was taken to the district hospital.
1: And do you know if she was okay?
5: Unfortunately, the mother passed away 2 days ago. Yeah.

0: As we continue this episode in our special series supported by the Pulitzer Center about the impact of USAID defunding on health services in key spots around the globe, Science Magazine reporter Catherine Offord speaks with healthcare workers at the Macchione Health Center who are scrambling to provide maternal care in the wake of the cuts.
1: The biggest challenge, number one, is lack of supplies. Second problem is the challenge of distance.
0: This episode of Big Picture Science is Malawi, A Path Forward.

0: Funding for maternal health in Malawi is one of the areas that has been a priority of donors such as USAID. Malawi has often been held up as an example of a country in sub-Saharan Africa that has made substantial progress in improving its state of maternal health care. 30 years ago, it had one of the highest reported maternal mortality rates in the world, with more than 1,000 maternal deaths per 100,000 live births. That number has dropped significantly to 224 deaths, according to recent estimates, an improvement that is greatly credited to the influence of foreign donations, including programs like USAID Momentum. Our producer Shannon Geary traveled with Catherine Offord to Malawi to report for this episode, and we continue with their visit to the Makioni Health Center, where Catherine talks with healthcare workers who are fighting to protect those fragile gains in maternal health.
1: Makioni Health Center is a sort of complex of small buildings in a sort of wooded area that we drove to from Salima. And when we arrived, we parked under a tree and we met a lot of the health staff who were working there, particularly from the maternity ward, because we were interested in some of the challenges in maternal health.
2: This is visitor's book.
1: Mm-hmm.
2: Yeah, you are supposed to sign.
1: Okay. Yeah. And they brought out a guest book for us to sign that they ask all visitors to sign into.
3: Today's date is the 20th?
2: Yeah, 20th.
1: So we put down our names and, you know, countries of origin, etc., and spoke to some of the staff who were working there about some of the challenges they'd seen in the past 18 months.
2: I'm Alan Nkata, medical technician.
1: One of the first people we met was a man in a white lab coat who was called Aaron Nkata, and who was the medical clinician overseeing the facility. And he told us about some of the challenges that the facility was facing, both in general and also in terms of the challenges that have been introduced since the USAID cuts came in.
2: The biggest challenge, number one, is lack of supplies. As we have said, we're close to the border with other districts, so most people come from those districts, which are not planned in the, when we are planning for services, they are not planned. So just influx, and we deplete our resources very quickly. Second problem is the challenge of distance.
1: So Makioni Health Center is situated a very long way away from Salima District Hospital. So Salima District Hospital is the next level up in the healthcare system. And so when they receive patients who have challenges, they need to get those patients from that center to the district hospital. So that's a really big challenge. The district is short on ambulances. Often it means that you might have to wait quite a long time for transport to come and pick up patients. And that's really the big problem they face. They also face challenges with distance getting to the communities they oversee. So this health center actually is responsible, if you like, for a very large population. Typically, health centers would look after 5,000 to 10,000 people, ideally, but this center looks after more than 30,000. So that's just a lot of patients that they need to be aware of that might need to get from their remote community to this health center to receive services. So it's a constant challenge.
2: With Momentum, they were helping us to have outreach clinics where we could go with all our services here to the outreach clinic right there. But since Momentum phased out, we have stopped.
1: And so since Momentum finished, what are you able to provide in the communities that you're serving?
2: It's mainly vaccinations, but not to the maximum. The same challenges of transportation.
1: And so these are the vaccines that are being transported by bicycle to individual communities?
2: We have a number of vaccines in these CCEs.
1: So we were shown around the health center by some of the staff working there and by some of the staff who had come with us from Salima District Hospital. And that latter group included Flywell Ernesto, who was a cold chain technician, so somebody tasked with making sure that transport of cold medicines like vaccines is working properly.
4: We have Penta, we have Corio, we have TD, we have BCG, we have MMR, which is measles and rubella vaccine.
1: And he took us through some of the facilities they had at the health center where they keep the vaccines that are used for community immunizations.
4: IPV, inactivated polio vaccines, all these vaccines are kept in these CCEs.
0: So it's my understanding from your piece, Catherine, that vaccinations have mostly continued at the Makioni Health Center, but things like family planning and prenatal care have been severely cut.
1: I think that's fair, yes. So there's been a real effort to maintain immunizations. And so for the most part, these vaccines are still being transported normally once a month to these communities that need to have these children vaccinated. But things like family planning, prenatal counseling, those kinds of services that were being heavily supported by NGOs and by Momentum have really fallen off just because there isn't the funding or the support to get staff out to these communities to provide these clinics, these so-called integrated health clinics, they were called. What about antenatal care, family planning, these services?
2: I completely stopped that one. We were only providing it here at the facility, but in the committee one, I've completely stopped. Yeah.
1: And do you think that means a lot fewer people are accessing those services?
2: Yeah, likely. Yeah.
1: So previously, when they were able, or other staff were able, to visit the communities, they'd be able to sort of keep an eye on some of the problems that pregnant women were having. They'd be able to recognize, for example, if women had issues like anemia or other things that might need to be watched during pregnancy. Now that those outreach clinics have stopped, they said that they were particularly concerned about the people they weren't seeing. Sometimes on paper, it might look quite good because you're not seeing as many people with problems. But in reality, what that means is that you're just not diagnosing those problems early enough. So it just takes out a buffer, essentially, in those healthcare services. It means that everything's a little more precarious and a little more likely to go wrong because you haven't had that time beforehand to see how people are doing.
5: My name is Sungeni Tole. Nurse, midwife, and technician.
1: When we visited the maternity ward, we spoke to nurse, midwife, technician Sungeni Tole, and he was explaining a bit about some of the challenges they see as a result of outreach services to communities having ended. So although it's difficult to collect concrete data on the impact of these kind of service cuts, he was telling us that it just means that they're not seeing potential complications in time. So it could be that a woman arrives to give birth and she has some complication, perhaps anemia, she's at risk of postpartum bleeding, perhaps she's going to have difficulty in labor and would need a C-section. And those problems are things that just you have to deal with in the moment because you maybe haven't seen that mother before. So he was saying that unlike before, when they would perhaps see people for all of these prenatal appointments, now they're seeing people who come to give birth and they've never seen them before because they just weren't on their register.
5: Most of the mothers, some of them, they deliver during on transit, on the way they are coming here, because of the distance, you find that they have been already delivered on the way to the hospital. So that's another challenge. And another challenge is that these mothers, if we see them during antenatal, we give them advices what to do when they are preparing for birth. So because of this, that they are not coming to the hospital to seek these services, most of them, they're just coming in. So when they came here, most of them, they have more complications. You find out there are complications that we cannot dealt with as a health center.
1: What if you find during labor somebody requires, say, a C-section or other sorts of medical assistance?
5: Yeah, we sent her to the main district hospital. But the issue is the same. It's the challenge of transport. So sometimes we call the district hospital to send us an ambulance, but the response there, they all say, no, we don't have fuel at all. The ambulance is not working. So we normally tell the guardians to prepare for the patient so that they can go to district hospital in good time in order for us to protect the baby and the mother. But with the cutting of this funding, to us it's a big challenge. Most of these things we just leave in the hands of the patient. No, the situation here is it's like this. We have tried our best, so it is for you to look for the transport.
1: The maternity ward was lacking funds for some repairs that they were hoping to do at the time we visited in May. And the ceilings of that ward have holes in them. They were being powered by solar-powered lights. But of course, those lights don't always last through the night.
5: Our hospital, as of now, we don't have electricity, that backup electricity. We are using only solar electricity, but during the night, we find that in the server, there's no power again. So normally we work using the torches, hence a challenge for us to conduct delivery services.
0: Part part of the Malawian government's long-term plans to create sustainable healthcare financing is an initiative called Direct Facility Financing, first piloted in 2023. Through this initiative, health centers like Makioni submit funding requests directly to the national government in order to reduce administrative delays and give facilities more ownership over their own budgets. But health centers have discovered that direct financing is not always so direct.
1: So last year, the health center had requested around $20,000 from the government to make necessary repairs from the maternity ward, but also elsewhere. And they found out that they'd been allocated a small fraction of that, around $4,000. But they also had trouble accessing that money for many months. So even though they'd been told that they would get that money, they weren't able to use it until after we'd left. Actually, I found out from them in late June that they'd finally received the money and were able to start using it. And again, you know, it's not enough for what they want to do. So they're really trying to support this very large population and to care for patients in this facility with minimal resources.
0: And they've come up with all sorts of creative measures to try to fill that funding gap. I wonder if you could just give us an overview. One of them is something called selling a health passport book. What is that, and what are some of the other methods that they've turned to?
1: So like staff in Katenji, some of the people working at Makioni Health Center told us that they were trying to come up with their own ways to raise money to support the health services for the community. So one of the things that they were doing, according to staff at the maternity ward, is selling these health passports, they're known as. Essentially, these are little immunization cards, if you like, little booklets which really track the health of a particular patient and are useful so that both doctors and patients can monitor the health services they've received, etc.
0: They're selling those? Wouldn't that be something that you would get automatically when you go to a health clinic, a little book that tracks your health record?
1: Yes, this is indeed a little bit of a controversial idea. Some of the officials we spoke to in Salima District said that this wasn't the only center that does something like this, so it's not unheard of for centers to solicit a small fee, essentially, that they then put back into the health center itself. The fee is around 1,000 Malawi kwacha, so that's about 60 cents. And the staff at the maternity ward in Makioni were adamant that they only request this fee for people who can afford it. So anyone who can't pay that gets these booklets for free. But yes, certainly that is something that is not a universally accepted idea, because these booklets are necessary for people to track their health.
0: And they're 60 cents. I suppose you're translating that into US dollars, about 60 cents per book?
1: That's right.
0: That is such a modest amount. I'm almost speechless. That certainly can't raise that much money. And in fact, I think you say that over 2 years, maybe $450 were raised.
1: So that's in combination with another initiative that the maternity ward had started. So they had also, in the last year or so, started a small garden. They were growing potatoes and selling those. So those initiatives combined had raised around $450. And of course, this isn't a huge amount. The staff were saying that they'd used it to purchase some drugs that they needed, to buy cleaning supplies, to buy stationery for sort of the day-to-day running of the center and the ward. But for major issues, of course, this is a drop in the ocean.

0: Next, we consider the large-scale funding solutions being proposed in Malawi to address cuts to foreign aid, and why some officials are touting the prospect of self-sufficiency.
1: All of Africa, we need to graduate from depending on donors.
0: We continue our special series supported by the Pulitzer Center about the impact of the abrupt USAID defunding on health services in key spots around the globe. This episode in the series is Malawi, A Path Forward.

0: Some say that the evidence of USAID's ability to make a difference in Malawi is the healthcare crisis that has unfolded since the funds were abruptly cut off in 2025. Catherine Offord's reporting to Malawi for Science magazine included researching the role that all foreign aid, including that from NGOs such as AMREF, played in strengthening the country's healthcare system. We asked her what the evidence was that the USAID Momentum Project in particular had helped improve the country's health outcomes.
1: This is a very challenging question, I think, for a lot of international development projects. It's very hard to say what exact effect a particular project was having, because they typically operate on the ground among a lot of other things that are going on. They're trying to integrate their services with what's currently there. They might be affected by other policies or other crises that are going on in the country at the time. So it's very difficult to sort of scientifically measure how a particular project improves or doesn't health services in a particular country. There have been some efforts to measure the impacts of Momentum. So there was a study by some of the people involved in the project that looked at uptake of things like family planning services and teenage pregnancies. And they did find that in the districts where the project was operating, or at least the AMREF part of the project was operating, they found a decrease in teenage pregnancies and an increase in family planning services. So, you know, that's suggestive of a positive impact. But as I was saying, it's not hugely scientific. It's quite a short monitoring period, and they're not really able to compare this with other groups that didn't receive the services in a scientific way to say that this was the particular impact.
0: I believe that you reported that about half of Malawi's money for healthcare comes from external donors. What have the other sources outside of USAID Momentum been?
1: There are several major country donors to Malawi. So historically, the UK has been a big donor. Norway gives a lot of money to Malawi. China and Japan give some money to Malawi, US through USAID, but also through CDC, for example. And then beyond that, there are these big sort of international organizations or consortia, if you like, that also give money. So those are things like the Global Fund, for example, Gavi, other organizations that represent often particular priorities in health. And then you might get philanthropists, so the Bill and Melinda Gates Foundation, for example. The Beginnings Fund is something that they set up recently to support child and maternal health in countries such as Malawi. And then beyond that, you might have some private investors, for example, who might not be giving aid exactly, but they might want to invest in the healthcare system in a country for other reasons.
0: So the sources are diverse, and can we assume that many of those sources of funding have continued in the absence of the USAID funding?
1: Yeah, that's a really interesting point, because I think it illustrates a little bit how sort of interdependent all of these funding sources are. So it's true that no one has quite taken the route of USAID to just sort of shut off the funding as abruptly as all that. But the US cuts have had impacts on other funds in various ways. So, for example, they've been withdrawing or threatening to withdraw from various organizations that also provide health funding. So they have reduced their involvement in, say, the World Health Organization, the Global Fund, UNICEF is also struggling. So there has been sort of an indirect impact of USAID cuts or US cuts that way. Additionally, there are also other countries that, for their own reasons, are reducing their funding. So the really big one in the past year has been the UK, which gives a lot of money to Malawi and has pledged to reduce its international aid funding by around 40%. And actually, just recently, they put out their country-by-country estimates for how that would affect individual countries around the world. And it's projected that Malawi will lose about 90% of the funding that it currently gets from the UK over the next 5 years or so.
0: So what your reporting has done is dispel this notion that this is a simple equation. It's very tempting for people to consider these cases of foreign aid and healthcare in countries around the world in, say, black and white terms, very stark terms. And what you're revealing to us is that it's just a much more complicated equation than one would think at first glance.
1: I think so. I think it's complicated. And I think you have to keep two points separate. One is that the money was reduced or disappeared in some cases. And the other is the way in which it was reduced, which is essentially overnight with no warning, you know, all at once. And I think that latter point, everyone agrees, has been incredibly destructive, both in terms of the impact on the communities who were sort of benefiting in some way from that funding, but also just in terms of, you know, relations between countries. Like, it just people think it's been a disaster on many levels. If you put that aside and you look just purely at the idea that that kind of aid, so this idea of money going to NGOs to implement health services within a country, if you look purely at that and you talk about the reduction in that funding, I think the opinions are much more nuanced. So, you know, we obviously are aware that a lot of countries and a lot of people in places like Malawi feel that aid has not been, you know, universally successful. It's been controversial. It kind of maintains a dependency on foreign donors. It, in some people's view, prevents the country from really taking ownership of its own health services. It might mean that you're sort of beholden to these priorities of foreign donors. And when the foreign donors' governments change, then their priorities change. And so you're sort of just not really able to take control of your own healthcare in a way that might be most beneficial for your citizens. So a lot of people we spoke to in Malawi were really explaining that nuanced view that yes, this has been damaging and there will certainly be short and perhaps medium-term pain, but that actually in the long term, this might be an opportunity to really look at how Malawi funds its own healthcare and say, okay, can we find new sources of funding that are more reliable? And also, can we find ways of raising funding within our own country?
0: We've heard about the regional efforts employed by healthcare workers on the ground to raise money to bridge funding gaps, such as selling health passports and food from local gardens. But officials in Malawi say that healthcare sustainability requires ambitious programs on the national level.
2: My name is Anthony Masamba, Chairperson of the Parliamentary Committee on Health, Malawi National Assembly.
1: So I was actually very pleased to be able to speak to Anthony Masamba because he's quite a sort of important figure in some of these discussions. So Anthony Masamba is the chair of the Parliamentary Health Committee and an MP in Malawi. And his role is to chair this group that offers sort of advice and analysis to the government on matters of health. And we interviewed him about some of the strategies that his group is proposing. That included the sin taxes. So his group has been quite sort of pro the idea of sin taxes to provide money to go into a dedicated national health fund.
2: To cover the gaps as a committee, we are pushing for the reforms. So we're saying that perhaps we can push for the introduction of sin taxes. So products like sugar, products like salt, products like alcohol.
1: He's also even suggested putting potentially toll booths on roads to sort of source money that way. Again, that idea has been somewhat controversial because people feel like they're already paying enough and that, you know, if they're also going to have to pay money on roads, that's going to become sort of unmanageable. He was also in favour of a lot of the current proposals, so things like paying wards, for example. We are standing in front of Salima District Hospital, and this is the hospital that serves the district. And we're standing in particular next to the paying ward of the hospital. So several district hospitals, in fact, all of the district hospitals have been encouraged to introduce paying wards as a way to help subsidize some of the public services provided in the rest of the hospital. There have been some reports of controversy about the concept of using a paying ward.
0: Catherine, what exactly are paying wards?
1: Basically, the idea is that healthcare should be free at the point of access, but that there are lots of people who potentially can afford to pay for healthcare services who may be getting these free services and don't need to, or rather they could contribute to the healthcare system financially, and they haven't been up until now. So the idea with these paying wards is that, you know, a hospital would have its public ward, and then it would separately have a paying ward where the service quality should be the same, but perhaps it's less crowded or you have more space and more privacy, and so people who can afford to might opt to actually have that experience and therefore put some money into the hospital. They've been somewhat controversial in Malawi because, of course, like the taxes, there's a fear that this might actually penalize vulnerable citizens. The hospitals we spoke to denied that this was a problem, but it would be untrue to say there haven't been reports and concerns about it in the country.
2: What we are saying is

0: apart from introducing these taxes, we also need to have an innovative way of generating our income locally.
1: While officials like Anthony Masamba advocate for novel ways of generating healthcare funding domestically, a new opportunity for Malawi to regain foreign funding has appeared.
2: Perhaps something that people couldn't have predicted when the cuts came in last year is that the relationship between the US and Malawi and many other countries is certainly continuing, but it looks very different now from what it was 18 months ago. So in the past year, the US has been signing these so-called memoranda of understanding with countries including Malawi. And under these memoranda of understanding, or MOUs, the US is giving a lot of money to Malawi, but it's a different kind of relationship from what they had before. So instead of funding NGOs such as AMREF to perform particular programs on the ground, they're giving money directly to the government. And in return for that, they are asking the government to commit to raising its own funds. So in Malawi, for example, that looks like nearly $800 million from the US in return for Malawi increasing its health funding by nearly $150 million over the next 5 years. But also there are some sort of conditions that come with that money that are currently unknown. That is to say that Malawi has not made the text of this deal public. In other countries, it's included things like access to national health data in recipient countries, or access to rare minerals, for example. And these deals have been really controversial in other countries. So it's interesting in a way that, you know, this deal has been signed in Malawi, and the politicians we spoke to who had seen it were very positive about it and said it was the best thing for Malawi, and that it provided needed funding, and that it was a fair deal. There's a little bit of disquiet about it in the country because people don't know exactly what they've signed up for. So the US is continuing to support Malawi, but it's just a very different relationship than what came before.
3: If the US continues to give money to Malawi, doesn't that undermine the self-sufficiency argument that the Malawi government is putting forth?
2: Yes and no, because I think that nobody in Malawi thinks that they're going to be able to switch off foreign support just like that. It's been so important for such a long time. You couldn't possibly make up the difference overnight. So clearly foreign funding and external donors are going to be really important for the foreseeable future. I think the question is more about how that money comes into the country. And so there was the perception among many people, including in government, that having money come in via NGOs wasn't really building necessarily the resources that you would need long-term within the country. And that perhaps by having that money go directly to the government can then put in place systems and practices that can continue after that money has gone. So the idea is that it's more sustainable. And this is not just, you know, a Malawian government opinion. This is what a lot of global health experts say, that there are ways in which funding the government directly is cheaper. You're not spending so much on, you know, overheads that NGOs have, for example. You're putting money directly into the country rather than something that might disappear after 5 years. So there are ways in which that money could be more efficient. I think it'll just remain to be seen if that's how it actually plays out.
4: And just a little more generally now, obviously there's been a big shakeup in the last year in the relationship, I suppose, between government and NGOs and external funders. Do you think this is going to lead to some long-term change in the way services delivered in Malawi?
0: Of course. I think so. What we're thinking is these areas will struggle. Will struggle in the sense that donors have just pulled out. People now have to accept that reality and accept the solution that we are suggesting, like SIM taxes and other solutions. So in so doing, as years go by, I think we'll be able to now begin to fund for our services. And gradually, I think we'll be able to have affordable and high quality medical care.
3: So, Catherine, it's been a while since you traveled to Malawi. And given that, where have your thoughts gone in terms of considering what the future of Malawi is and what the next steps are in terms of the country achieving some kind of self-sufficiency?
2: I think the strongest feeling I have after working on this is just how unsettled everything still is. It's still so hard to look ahead and say, you know, is Malawi and other countries that find themselves in a similar situation, are these countries going to be able to really make good on that promise? Are they going to really be able to take opportunity of this situation and put together these more sort of resilient health systems that potentially will be better for their citizens in the long run? It's possible. I think a lot of the people we spoke to thought that the opportunity was there, but the challenges are also just so huge. There's just so little money to go around. I think we're going to have to wait years before we see the full impact of the cuts, the full impact of the policies responding to those cuts, and just to see what this kind of new landscape is going to look like. It seems from what our reporting shows and what other people's reporting shows,

0: that this is a sort of fundamental shift. We're not going to go back to this very sort of age-centric relationship between countries that came before. So it seems like we're going to move to something new, but I think what that new thing is still kind of murky.
1: Well, Catherine Offord, it has been such a privilege to talk to you about your reporting for Science Magazine. Thank you so much for joining us.
0: Thank you very much for having me.
2: Catherine Offord is a journalist for Science Magazine. Her article, An Uncertain Path, part of the magazine's series looking at the consequences of the cuts to USAID, appeared in the July 2026 issue of the magazine. Big Picture Science was able to join her on her Malawi reporting trip, thanks to support from the Pulitzer Center. In a future episode in our special series looking at the impact of USAID defunding and attempts to fill the gaps, Catherine Offord's colleague, John Cohen, reports from South Africa, where a breakthrough drug that could end the HIV epidemic now faces an uncertain future.
3: South Africa has 8 million people of the 40 million people in the world living with HIV. That means they have the highest risk of transmission you could imagine. They need more prevention tools.
2: This show is thanks to the talents of senior producer Gary Niederhoff, assistant producer Brian Edwards, and contributors Sikon Akban and Roland Pease. A special thanks to producer Shannon Rose Geary, who oversaw the production of this episode, and to Science Magazine reporter Catherine Offord for sharing her reporting from Malawi. I'm the executive producer of Big Picture Science, Molly Bentley. Also a big thanks to our listeners and our Patreon supporters. The original music in the show is by Dewey DeLay and June Miyake. And this episode of Big Picture Science, the first in a special series supported by the Pulitzer Center and in collaboration with Science Magazine that looks at the impact of USAID cuts in key spots around the globe, is called Malawi, A Path Forward.
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5: It's September 16th, Mexican Independence Day. Today commemorates the Cry of Dolores, a speech made in the early morning of September 16th, 1810. That's when a Catholic priest urged the Mexican people to take up arms against the Spanish authorities. He rang the bell of his church to call the people, saying, "My children, a new dispensation comes to us today. Will you free yourselves? Will you recover the land stolen 300 years ago from your forefathers by the hated Spaniards? We must act at once." Mexico finally won independence from Spain with the signing of the Treaty of Cordoba in 1821, but it was on this day, with the rallying cry of Dolores, that the Mexican War for Independence was first declared. For KCIW News, I'm Lori Gallo-Stoddard.
6: For the KCIW Newsroom, Newsbreak. The City of Brookings held an open house on August 31st to present findings from research, as well as from a recent survey sent to community members in the Brookings Harbor area.
7: The survey was a housing needs analysis circulated in July. It was a short, anonymous survey that asked local citizens a series of questions about their housing status, as well as their thoughts on what sort of housing is needed in our area. The open house was a small meeting for folks to be able to see the results, get more information, and speak directly with the folks that conducted the survey, the consulting group Green Top Planning Development and Research.
8: It's a housing needs analysis. The City of Brookings was really forward-thinking and wanted to go out and get an assessment of exactly what's here, what needs to be here in the future, and how do we get there.
7: That was Nikki Hart Brinkley, one half of Green Top Planning, along with her husband, Matt Brinkley, both of whom spoke with me at the open house.
9: So the research that we've done for this particular study looks at the demographic factors, economic factors that affect housing demand in particular communities, in this case, the City of Brookings, and throughout its entire urban growth boundary.
7: An urban growth boundary, or UGB, is a line designated on maps that shows the boundary of where a town or city expects to grow over a 20-year period. For Brookings, the UGB stretches from just north of Lone Ranch Parkway down to about McVeigh Lane south of town. The Brookings UGB is 7,740 acres, but only 704 of those acres are available for residential development, and only 58% of those are within the city limits.
9: We're basically trying to answer two questions. The first question is how much housing will be needed over the next 20 years and at some other points during that 20-year planning period, and then how much housing land will be needed to accommodate all of those dwelling units.
7: During the open house, Greentop had a slideshow presentation that outlined the results of their research. Brookings is experiencing steady but slow population growth, and that projection is expected to continue over the next 20 years.
9: In the UGB itself, it is forecasted to add another 932 residents in the UGB.
7: With an increase in population, of course, comes a need for additional housing.
9: And they have forecasted that there will need to be a little over 1,900 new homes in the UGB over the next 20 years.
7: The annual average listing prices for homes have nearly doubled since 2015 to $516,000 in 2025. In addition, the median gross rent in Brookings is $1,415, and 39% of renters are paying more than 30% of their income to rent. While the Brookings city limits has enough room to accommodate all the low and high density housing needs, like small family homes and apartment complexes respectively, for example, 88 acres of medium density housing will need to be developed in parts of the UGB that are currently unincorporated.
9: A lot of this development would have to occur in Lone Ranch. Lone Ranch is the last really large tract of land that could be developed for housing in the city of Brookings.
7: City Manager Tim Rundle was at the open house, and he spoke to me about one of the city's ideas for increasing housing development in Brookings, providing exemptions for typical fees such as system development charges, or SDCs, also called impact fees, for building homes.
10: So every time you want to build a house, you have to pay certain impact fees for water, sewer, those type of things. And so we're looking at, with the council, possibly doing some exemptions primarily for multifamily housing. Because in order for a multifamily housing unit to go up, you think about it, if they have 12 units, they have to pay 12 times that many system development charges.
7: Tim cited developers' need to bring in building crews from larger, more metropolitan areas as a reason for development costs being high. These fee exemptions could help incentivize developers to build here in our community. With something as significant as housing in our community, there will certainly be more discussion and planning happening in the future, and you can expect more reporting from KCIW on this issue. For KCIW News, I'm Jason Liddell.
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12: 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When plastics were introduced, they replaced glass, metal, paper, and wood in many applications. That's because plastic is a miracle. It's cheap, light, and can be formed into millions of products, and it's incredibly durable. But these big benefits have led to a very big problem. Plastic pollution is now everywhere. And because it's so durable, it's not going away. Plastic pollution starts with us, mostly with single-use plastics, bottles, cups, straws, and bags, used once and then discarded. Single-use plastics make up half of all plastic waste. Very little is recycled. The plastic that doesn't go to landfills may be shipped to other countries, or scattered as litter, and eventually gets washed into rivers and oceans, where it stays. There's now a spinning garbage patch of plastic in the Pacific Ocean the size of Alaska. Nearly all sea turtles and large ocean mammals, like whales, have plastic waste stuck in their digestive systems. Nearly all seabirds, too. Small bits of plastic, which they mistake for prey, can eventually fill their stomachs, killing them. Plastic pollution is in all of us, too. It breaks down into tiny particles called microplastics, which get into our water supply and food. But each of us can do something about it, starting by avoiding single-use plastics. We cause the plastic pollution problem. It's up to us to fix it. I'm Scott Tinker.
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Welcome to Nutmeg Junction. I'm J. Timothy Quirk. Today we proudly present Jerry Crystal and a reading of the classic H.G. Wells science fiction story, The Star.

0: H.G. Wells' 1897 story, The Star, is the literary genesis of nearly every planetary collision story, from War of the Worlds to the science fiction movie classics When Worlds Collide and Deep Impact. His vision of a world in panic about a potential apocalypse predicted by scientists on a New Year's Day rings as eerily true now as at any time since it was written over 125 years ago. So now, the science fiction literary classic, The Star, by H.G. Wells. The Star. It was on the first day of the new year that the announcement was made, almost simultaneously from three observatories, that the motion of the planet Neptune had become very erratic. Ogilvy, the astronomer, had already called attention to the change in its speed in December. Such a piece of news did not interest a world most of whose inhabitants were unaware of the existence of the planet Neptune. Scientific people, however, found this news very remarkable. Few people can realize the huge isolation of the solar system. The sun with its specks of planets, its dust of planetoids, and its vaporous comets swims in a vacant immensity that almost defeats the imagination. Beyond the orbit of Neptune, there is a space vacant, without warmth or light or sound, blank emptiness for 20 million times a million miles. That is the distance to be traveled before the very nearest of the stars is attained, and, saving a few comets more unsubstantial than the thinnest flame, no matter had ever, to human knowledge, crossed this gulf of space until early in the 20th century this strange wanderer appeared. The sphere of matter was dense, massive, rushing without warning out of the black mystery of cold space into the radiance of the sun. By the second day, it was clearly visible to any decent telescope as a speck with a barely visible diameter. It was in the constellation Leo, near Regulus. In a little while, it could soon be seen with common binoculars. On the third day of the new year, the newsreaders of two hemispheres were made aware for the first time of the real importance of this unusual apparition in the heavens. "A planetary collision," one London paper headed the news, and proclaimed the opinion that this strange new planet would probably collide with Neptune. This news spread to the capitals of the world, so that on January 3rd, there was an expectation, however vague, of some imminent phenomenon in the sky. And as the night followed the sunset round the globe, thousands of people turned their eyes skyward to see the same old familiar stars, just as they had always been. Until it was dawn in London. The winter's dawn it was, a sickly, filtering accumulation of daylight, and the light of lamps shone yellow in the windows to show where people were awakening, unaware of the change in the sky. But the yawning policemen saw the thing. The busy crowds in the markets stopped agape. Workmen going to their work, milkmen, the drivers of news carts, the high class going home jaded and pale, homeless wanderers, sentinels on their beats, and in the country, laborers trudging afield, poachers slinking home, all over the dusky, quickening country it could be seen. And out at sea by seamen watching for the day, a great white star came suddenly into the westward sky. Brighter it was than any star in our skies, brighter than the evening star at its brightest. It still glowed out white and large, no mere twinkling spot of light, but a small, round, clear, shining disk, an hour after the day had come. And where science has not reached were those who stared and feared, telling one another of the wars and pestilences that are foreshadowed by these fiery signs in the heavens. Sturdy Boers, dusky Hottentots, Gold Coast Africans, Frenchmen, Spaniards, Portuguese, stood in the warmth of the sunrise, watching the setting of this strange new star. And in 100 observatories, there had been suppressed excitement, rising almost to shouting pitch, as the two remote bodies had rushed together and hurrying to and fro together from this appliance and that to record this novel, astonishing sight, the destruction of a world. For it was a world, a sister planet of our Earth, far greater than our Earth indeed, that had so suddenly flashed into flaming death. Neptune, it was, had been struck fairly and squarely by the strange planet from outer space, and the heat of the concussion had incontinently turned two solid globes into one vast mass of incandescence. And when next it rose over Europe, everywhere were crowds of watchers on hilly slopes, on house roofs, in open spaces, staring eastward for the rising of the great new star. It rose with a white glow in front of it, like the glare of a white fire, and those who had seen it come into existence the night before cried out at the sight of it. "It is larger," they cried. "It is brighter." And indeed, the moon, a quarter full and sinking in the west, had it as much brightness now as the little circle of the strange new star. "It is brighter," cried the people clustering in the streets. But in the dim observatories, the watchers held their breaths and peered at one another. "It is nearer," they said, "nearer." And the voice after voice repeated, "It is nearer." And the clicking telegraph took that up, and it trembled along telephone wires, and in a thousand cities, grimy compositors fingered the type. "It is nearer." Workers writing in office, struck with a strange realization, flung down their pens. People talking in a thousand places suddenly came upon a grotesque possibility in those words. "It is nearer." In hurried along wakening streets, it was shouted down the frost-stilled ways of quiet villages. Men who spoke the news from yellow-lit doorways to passers-bys. "It is nearer!" Pretty women, flushed and glittering, heard the news told jestingly between the dances, and feigned an intelligent interest they did not feel. Lonely tramps faring through the wintry nights murmured these words to comfort themselves looking skyward. "It should be nearer, for the night's as cold as ice. Don't see much warmth from it, even if it is nearer, all the same." The light of that day went the way of its brethren, and in the frosty darkness rose the strange star again, and it was now so bright that the waxing moon seemed but a pale yellow ghost of itself hanging in the sunset. In a South African city, a great man had married, and the streets were alight to welcome his return with his bride. "Even the skies have illuminated," said the flatterer. The two lovers crouched together in a canebrake where the fireflies hovered. "That is our star," they whispered, and felt strangely comforted by the sweet brilliance of its light. "What is a new star to me?" cried the weeping woman in a war-torn village, cradling her dead. The master mathematician sat in his private room and pushed the papers from him. His calculations were already finished. In a small white vial, there still remained a little of the drug that had kept him awake and active for four long nights. Each day, serene, explicit, patient as ever, he had given his lecture to his students, and then had come back at once to this momentous calculations. His face was grave, a little drawn and hectic from his drugged activity. For some time he seemed lost in thought. Then he went to the window, and the blind went up with a click. Halfway up the sky, over the clustering roofs, chimneys, and steeples of the city, hung the star. He looked at it as one might look into the eyes of a brave enemy. "You may kill me," he said after a silence, "but I can hold you, and all the universe for that matter, in the grip of this little brain. I would not change that even now." He looked at the little vial. "There will be no need of sleep again," he said. The next day at noon, punctual to the minute, he entered his lecture theater, put his hat on at the end of the table, as his habit was, and carefully selected a large piece of chalk. He came and looked under his gray eyebrows at the rising tiers of young, fresh faces, and spoke with his accustomed, studied commonness of phrasing. "Circumstances have arisen. Circumstances beyond my control," he said, and paused, "which will debar me from completing this course I had designed. It would seem, students, if I may put the thing clearly and briefly, that mankind is doomed. The students glanced at one another. Had they heard aright? Was he mad? Raised eyebrows and grinning lips there were, but one or two faces remained intent upon his calm, gray-fringed face.
1: "It will be interesting," he was saying, "to devote this morning to an exposition, so far as I can make it clear to you, of the calculations that have led me to this conclusion. Let us assume that—" he turned towards the blackboard, writing in the way that was usual to him.
0: "What was that about beer doomed?" whispered one student to another.
1: "Listen,"
0: said the other, nodding toward the lecturer. And presently they began to understand. That night the star rose later, and its brightness was so great that the sky became a luminous blue as it rose. And every star was hidden in its turn, save only Jupiter near the zenith, Capella, Aldebaran, Sirius, and the pointers of the Bear. The star was very white and beautiful. In many parts of the world that night, a pallid halo encircled it about. It was perceptibly larger. In the clear refractive sky of the tropics, it seemed as if it were nearly a quarter the size of the moon. The frost was still on the ground in England, but the world was as brightly lit as if it were midsummer's moonlight. One could see it to read quite ordinary print by that cold, clear light. And everywhere the world was awake that night, and throughout the planet a somber murmur hung in the air over the countryside, like the buzzing of bees in the heather. And this murmurous tumult grew to a clangor in the cities. It was the tolling of the bells in a million belfry towers and steeples, summoning the people to sleep no more, to sin no more, but to gather in their houses of worship and pray. And overhead, growing larger and brighter as the earth rolled on its way and the night passed, rose the dazzling star. And the streets and houses were alight in all the cities. The shipyards glared, and whatever roads led to high country were lit and crowded with people all night long. And in all the seas about the civilized lands, ships with throbbing engines and ships with bellying sails, crowded with people and living creatures, were starting out to ocean and the north. For already the warning of the master mathematician had been relayed all over the world and translated into 100 tongues. The new planet and Neptune, locked in a fiery embrace, were whirling headlong, ever faster and faster towards the sun. Every second this blazing mass flew 100 miles, and every second its terrific velocity increased. As it flew now, it would pass 100 millions of miles wide of the earth and scarcely affect it. But near its destined path spun the mighty planet Jupiter and its moons, sweeping splendid round the sun. Every moment now, the attraction between the fiery star and the greatest of the planets grew stronger. And the result of that attraction? Inevitably, Jupiter would be deflected from its orbit into an elliptical path, and the burning star, swung by this gravitational attraction, would perhaps collide with, and certainly pass very close to, our Earth.
1: "Earthquakes, volcanic outbreaks, cyclones, sea floods, waves, and a steady rise in temperature, to I know not what limit,"
0: so prophesies the master mathematician. And overhead, to carry out his words, lonely and cold and livid, blazed the star of the coming doom. To many who stared at it that night until their eyes ached, it seemed that it was visibly approaching. And that night, too, the weather changed, and the frost that had gripped all central Europe and France and England softened towards a thaw. But you must not imagine, because I have spoken of people praying through the night, and people going aboard ships, and people fleeing towards mountainous country, that the whole world was already in a terror because of the star. As a matter of fact, need and want still ruled the world, and save for the talk of idle moments and the splendor of the night, 9 human beings out of 10 were still busy at their common occupations. In all the cities, the shops, save one here and there, opened and closed at their proper hours. The doctor and the undertaker plied their trades. The workers gathered in the factories. Soldiers grilled, scholars studied. Lovers sought one another. Thieves lurked and fled. Politicians planned their schemes. And many a cleric of their church said that they would not open the holy building to further what they considered a foolish prank. The newspapers insisted on the lesson of the year 1000, for then, too, people had anticipated the end. The star was no star, mere gas, a comet, and were it a star, it could not possibly strike the earth. There was no precedent for such a thing. Common sense was sturdy everywhere, scornful, jesting, inclined to persecute the overly fearful. That night, at 7:15 by Greenwich time, the star would be at its nearest to Jupiter. Then the world would see the turn things would take. The master mathematician's grim warnings were treated by many as so much mere elaborate self-promotion. And yet, when at last the watchers in the European states saw the star rise, an hour later, it is true, but no larger than it had been the night before, there was still plenty awake to laugh at the master mathematician, to take the danger as if it had already passed. But shortly hereafter, the laughter ceased. The star grew. It grew with a terrible steadiness, hour after hour, a little larger each hour, a little nearer the midnight zenith, and brighter, until it turned night into a second day. The next night it had become a third the size of the moon before it set to English eyes, and the thaw was assured. It rose over America near the size of the moon, but blinding white to look at, and hot, and a breath of hot wind blew now with its rising and gathering strength. And in Virginia and Brazil and down the St. Lawrence Valley, it shone intermittently through a driving reek of thunder clouds, flickering violet lightning and hail, unprecedented in size. And upon all the mountains of the earth, the snow and ice began to melt that night, and all the rivers coming out of high country flowed thick and turbid, with swirling trees and the bodies of beasts and men. Their waters rose steadily, steadily into the ghostly brilliance, and came racing over their banks at last, behind the fleeing population of their valleys. The earthquakes began and grew until all down the Americas, from the Arctic Circle to Cape Horn, hillsides were sliding, fissures were opening, and houses and walls crumbling to destruction. So the star, with the wan moon in its wake, marched across the Pacific, trailed the thunderstorms like the hem of a robe, and the growing tidal wave that toiled behind it, frothing and eager, poured over island and island, and swept them clear of all life. Until the wave came at last, in a blinding light and with the breath of a furnace, swift and terrible it came, a wall of water 50 feet high, roaring hungrily upon the long coasts of Asia, and swept inland across the plains of China. For a time the star, hotter now and larger and brighter than the sun in its strength, showed with pitiless brilliance the wide and populous country. Towns and villages with their pagodas and trees, roads, wide cultivated fields, millions of sleepless people staring in helpless terror at the incandescent sky. And then, low and growing, came the murmur of the flood. And thus it was with millions of people that night, a panic flight to they knew not where, with limbs heavy with heat and breath fierce and scant, and the flood like a wall, swift and white behind. And then death. China was lit glowing white, but over Japan and Java and all the islands of Eastern Asia, the great star was a ball of dull red fire because of the steam and smoke and ashes the volcanoes were spouting forth to salute its coming. Above was the lava, hot gases and ash, and below the seething floods, and the whole earth swayed and rumbled with the earthquake shocks. Soon, the immemorial snows of Tibet and Himalaya were melting and pouring by 10 million deepening, converging channels upon the plains of Burma and Hindustan. The tangled summits of the Indian jungles were aflame in 1,000 places, and below, the hurrying waters around the stems were dark objects that still struggled feebly and reflected the blood-red tongues of fire. And in a rudderless confusion, a multitude of men and women fled down the broad riverways to that one last hope of mankind, the open sea. And then came a wonder. It seemed to those who in Europe watched for the rising of the star that the world must have ceased its rotation. In 1,000 open spaces, the people who had fled from the floods and the falling houses and sliding slopes of hillsides watched for that rising star in vain. Hour followed hour through a terrible suspense, and the star rose not. Once again, people set their eyes upon the old constellations they had counted lost to them forever. And when at last the great star rose near 10 hours late, the sun rose close upon it, and in the center of its white heart was a disk of black. Over Asia, it was a star that had begun to fall behind the movement of the sky, and then suddenly, as it hung over India, its light had been veiled. All the plain of India, from the mouth of the Indus to the mouths of the Ganges, was a shallow waste of shining water that night, out of which rose temples and palaces, mounds and hills, black with people. Every minaret was a clustering mass of people who fell one by one into the turbid waters as heat and terror overcame them. The whole land seemed a wailing, and suddenly there swept a shadow across the furnace of despair, and a breath of cold wind, and a gathering of clouds out of the cooling air. Those looking up, near blinded, at the star, saw that a black disk was creeping across the light. It was the moon, coming between the star and the earth, and even as men cried to God at this respite, out of the east, with a strange, inexplicable swiftness, sprang the sun. And then star, sun, and moon rushed together across the heavens. So it was that presently, to the European watchers, star and sun rose close upon each other, drove headlong for a time, and then slower, and at last came to rest. Star and sun merged into one glare of flame at the zenith of the sky. The moon no longer eclipsed the star, but was lost to sight in the brilliance of the sky. And though many of those who were still alive did not understand, there were still those who could perceive the meaning of these signs. Star and earth had been at their nearest, had swung about one another, and the star had passed. Already it was receding swifter and swifter in the last stage of its headlong journey downward into the sun. And then the clouds gathered, blotting out the vision of the sky. The sun and lightning wove a garment round the world. All over the earth was such a downpour of rain as humans had never before seen. And where the volcanoes flared red against the cloud canopy, there descended torrents of mud. For days the water screamed off the land, sweeping away soil and trees and houses in the way, and piling huge dikes and scooping out titanic gullies over the countryside. Those were the days of darkness that followed the star and the heat. All through them, and for many weeks and months, the earthquakes continued. But the star had passed, and human, hunger-driven and gathering courage only slowly, might creep back to their ruined cities, buried granaries, and sodden fields. Such few ships as had escaped the storms at that time came stunned and shattered, and sounding their way cautiously through the new shoals of once familiar ports. And as the storm subsided, people perceived that everywhere the days were hotter than before, and the sun larger, and the moon, shrunk to a third of its former size, took now 80 days between its new and new. But the new brotherhood that grew presently among men, of the saving of laws and books and machines, of the strange change that had come over Iceland and Greenland and the shores of Baffin's Bay, so that sailors coming there presently found them green and gracious and could scarce believe their eyes, this story does not tell. Nor of the movement of mankind northward and southward toward the poles of the earth, now that the earth was hotter. This story concerns itself only with the coming and the passing of the star. The Martian astronomers, for there are astronomers on Mars, although they are very different beings from humans, were naturally profoundly interested by these things. They saw them from their own detached and distant standpoint, of course.
2: "Considering the mass and temperature of the missile that was flung through our solar system into the sun," one wrote, "it is astonishing what a little damage the Earth, which it missed so narrowly, has sustained. All the familiar continental markings and the masses of the seas remain intact, and indeed the only difference seems to be a shrinkage of the white discoloration at possibly frozen water round either pole,
0: which only shows how the vastness of human catastrophes may seem small at a distance of a few million miles."

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3: Welcome to Book Waves. I'm Rich Walensky. Nancy Picard was one of Sisters in Crime's founding members and its third president, and had already published six mysteries featuring amateur detective Jenny Kane when Richard A. Lupoff and I interviewed her in the KPFA studios on April 4, 1990, while she was on tour for her novel Bum Steer. Originally a journalist, Nancy Picard turned to mysteries in 1984 with Generous Death, which would eventually lead to 10 Jenny Kane novels. As of 2026, there are also three novels in the Marie Lightfoot series, three non-series novels, plus three in the Eugenia Potter series, four collections, and one co-authored non-fiction book. Her most recent novel to date, The Scent of Rain and Lightning, was published in 2010. This interview was digitized and edited on August 8th, 2026.
4: Jenny Kane has a father named James Kane.
5: It's funny you'd mention that. Nobody else has ever asked me that. And I was looking at somebody else's bookshelf recently, and there was James M. Kane. And I thought, oh my God, look what I've done. Evidently, it wasn't a coincidence, but I didn't do it on purpose.
4: Well, you make him James P. Kane, I noticed.
5: Yeah, that's right. And he is a vastly different character.
4: Now, Jenny is unusual in that she's got a job which doesn't really tie her into particularly into mysteries. She works as the head of a foundation.
5: Yeah, as an amateur sleuth, I had to come up with a job that would allow her to do her job with one hand and solve mysteries with the other. Because she's a contemporary woman, I thought I needed to have her full-time employed in a professional capacity. And it occurred to me that a lot of women run foundations. And I thought, where you have charitable foundations, you have bequests, and bequests more often than not come from deaths, and where you have the combination of money and death, you have the potential for nefarious doings. So that's how she came to be the director of a charitable foundation.
4: And her boyfriend and later husband is a cop.
5: Right. Which is the most problematic part of the series in my estimation. When I started out, I didn't know this would be a series. And so I thought I was just writing one book where the heroine happened to have a boyfriend who was a cop. But then it turned out to be a series, and I've discovered that that's a real challenge to blend those two types of realities, because you've got one kind of suspension of disbelief for an amateur sleuth story and an entirely different kind altogether for a police detective story.
4: And you said it in Massachusetts, which is strange because you live in Kansas City.
5: And I've never lived in Massachusetts. So why do I set it in Massachusetts,
4: yeah.
5: Right? Yeah. Well, it seemed to me when I started writing mysteries, which was maybe 7 years ago, that at that time the mystery world was more or less divided into mysteries set in Great Britain, the cozies, as typified by Agatha Christie, and mysteries set in major metropolitan areas, L.A. or New York. And those were principally the hard-boiled male private eye detective stories. And I didn't want to write either type of those stories. So I thought, well, maybe the next best thing is New England. So I set my mysteries in New England, partly for that reason, partly because I like New England. And I thought, well, even if I can't be there, maybe my heroine can. And also because it did occur to me that maybe there was no editor in New York who was just dying to receive a first mystery set in Fairway, Kansas.
4: So does this mean you could conceivably have Jenny move to Kansas now?
5: Well, I don't think she'll do that. I don't think she likes it that well, although she grew fond of it in Pump Steer. But she could travel around. I do think, as you've probably noticed, that you can send mysteries almost any place you want to these days. Readers are much more open to mystery set in odd places like Fairway, Kansas.
4: Well, I noticed that even though you set the others in Massachusetts and, you know, they have lobster sandwiches, there isn't that much necessarily that sets it up as New England, per se, anyway.
5: Yeah, I'm kind of careful about that. One reason I made it a fictional town is that I didn't want to get those letters from people who've lived in Boston all their lives saying, no, you've set this on the wrong corner of such and such. And what I've discovered is people argue with me about the town anyway, even though it exists only in my imagination. I've discovered that now it exists in lots of other people's imaginations, too. And they'll argue with me about the size of it, for instance. And I've learned not to argue back. Just whatever they want to think is okay with me.
6: What do you do when you get a letter about that?
5: I just write back and say, sure, you're right. I don't try to argue. Never argue with critics or readers is my tenet.
4: Going back to the beginnings of your career, you worked as a reporter and editor at one time?
5: Yeah, long enough to discover that's what I wasn't cut out to be. I have a journalism degree from the University of Missouri, and after J school, I did the appropriate thing and went to work as a reporter-editor in Kansas City and discovered that I wasn't tough enough in the appropriate ways. I always felt real sorry for the people I was having to expose in these stories. I would think, oh my God, they're poor families. What's his wife going to think? How about his poor children going to school? And that was a real key to me that perhaps I was not cut out to be a journalist.
6: Well, what paper were you working for?
5: Oh, it was a little local paper. There were four magazines that went to the local area. It came in handy, though. For instance, later when I wrote a book called Dead Crazy, I had, while I worked for this paper, covered a local city council. And I saw, because I covered this for a couple of years, that whenever local people, and you'll appreciate this in Berkeley, I think, whenever local groups went before a city council in order to get a halfway house established, and particularly if it were a halfway house having to do with mental patients, it was as if the craziness seeped out of the mental patients and went into the neighborhood, and it seemed a perfect setting for conflict, for a mystery. So from that experience came the book Dead Crazy.
4: So what exactly did you do on the paper? You say exposed?
5: Oh, right. Well, it was a pretty tame little local paper. But even at that level of tameness, I discovered I wasn't cut out to be a journalist. The next thing I discovered I was not cut out to be was a corporation person. Went to work for Western Auto, which has its home office in Kansas City, which I'm sure is a little bit of knowledge you're all glad you have now. And I wrote training programs for them for 3 years and discovered that I couldn't get up that early in the morning. So that wasn't what I wanted to do. Then I traveled in Europe for a while, and that was what I wanted to do. But you can't do that forever, I discovered. And so then I went back to Kansas City and freelanced writing for about 10 years and liked that real well until one day I was just overwhelmed by the desire to write fiction. And I finally figured out that's what I want to do when I grow up. And so that's what I've been doing ever since.
4: And you chose mysteries.
5: I did, because it was the form of the novel with which I was the most familiar. Although I do read widely in other forms of fiction, that's the kind I felt comfortable with, and I've been reading mysteries forever and ever.
4: Now, skipping ahead for a second, but going back to that also, you wound up being part of a number of women writers who are writing about women detectives now. Had you read any of those writers? I'm speaking of the Sisters in Crime.
5: No, in fact, that was a revelation to me. One of the most welcome surprises about becoming a writer was that very literary movement you're talking about. I started writing mysteries, thought that this would be a solitary occupation, the writer alone in her garret putting out her works of fiction. Then I started going to mystery conventions, and I met all these other women of a similar age who had started writing fiction, mystery fiction, at the same time. And I discovered that I was part of a movement, and I had no idea that that was the case. And it was only at that time that I started reading all these other women.
4: Jenny Kane has a kind of interesting family. Her mother is in a mental hospital.
5: Yeah. I mean, that's sort of taking to extreme, isn't it? The idea that you don't want to write about your own mother.
4: Her dad kind of disappears from the family and occasionally calls it, shows up.
5: Yeah, he's just a dingbat.
4: And her sister is pushy, to say the least.
5: To say the least. And I found it very unnerving. The other night I met a woman who said to me that one of her daughters is just like Jenny's sister. I thought, oh, gosh, poor woman.
4: Was any of this deliberate in trying to create an unusual family for her?
5: No, it really wasn't. They just sort of arrived and announced themselves as Jenny's family.
4: Because she seems relatively normal. I mean,
5: yeah.
4: Things happen around her. People die, but that's the mystery.
5: That's right. That's right. That's the suspension of disbelief that's required with whenever you have an amateur sleuth. No, I think Jenny's sanity is pretty well intact. In the book that I just finished that will be out in 1991, a book called IOU, Jenny does have to delve into the mysteries of why her family is as strange as it is, why her mother is in the mental institution, what is the matter with her crazy father and her less than pleasant sister. And in the process, she has to delve into herself as well. And she doesn't discover that she's crazy, but she discovers maybe she's paying some debts she doesn't have to pay. And a lot of her life has been established because of assumptions she made about her family that weren't the case.
4: Your mysteries, Nancy Picard, delve into social issues. Bumsteer, I think, less than the others, but Dead Crazy deals with mental illness, Say No to Murder, racism, Nobody, funeral industry, and Marriage's Murder, which I just completed about an hour ago, deals with domestic violence. You've almost created it's almost didactic in what you're doing. How deliberate is that?
5: You know, it wasn't deliberate. It's sort of interesting to me, I think because I came out of the 60s. The things that interest me are those issues that grew out of the 60s. Think back, for instance, to Dorothy Sayers' mystery, Nine Tailors, the one about the bells, where she just went on and on about bells. I write about social issues the way maybe older mystery writers wrote about bells, or Dick Francis writes about horse racing. Those are my areas of interest, and so that's naturally what I write about.
4: What kind of research did you do for
5: that? Well, for instance, on Marriage's Murder, if you live long enough, you eventually know women who've been in violent situations. So I was able to draw to some extent from their situations. I was never able, actually, to get into a home for abused spouses because they keep those very secret. I mean, even if you're doing a book on them, you meet the people outside of the home and you don't actually go to the home. But I had been closely involved with a halfway house for disturbed adolescent girls. And so I had a pretty good feeling how halfway houses work, and particularly in situations involving abuse. So I used that. And I read a lot. I talked to people who had been on all sides of that issue, whether it was police or whether it was counselors or whether it was women who had been abused, even talked to one or two men who'd been in the position of abuser. And so I tried to kind of get the whole spectrum of opinion on that.
4: Well, you have a scene toward the beginning of the book where the characters are organizing, they call it SAFE, I guess, a committee to investigate domestic violence.
5: Yeah.
4: And most of it is a discussion concerning domestic violence itself. You went to experts for some of that material? Or?
5: Yeah, right. That's exactly what I did. Now, that book, that was an interesting book. That was, you know, the funny thing about writing, I think, writing novels is you're always practicing in public. I always find you never get to do the finished performance, in other words. I always find that with every book, I'm setting myself some new challenge. So some things you get right and some things you don't get right. That was a new sort of attempt for me to blend what I was most interested in, social issues, with the mystery. And in some ways, I think it worked. In some ways, I think it didn't work. But I think that book was sort of a learning experience for me as well.
4: Well, how do you think it worked? And conversely,
5: how do you think it didn't work? It's funny what that book has done. The readers who had read my previous three books, some of them were uncomfortable with this theme. It didn't work at all for them because they wanted entertainment. So for readers who wanted something lighter, that book didn't work. Some readers who had never read me before liked that book because it proved that I was, in quotes, sufficiently serious. From a writer's point of view, I think where the book could have used some more experience on my part was in that very blending that I'm talking about, less didacticism and more smoothly done blending of the two.
6: You describe Jenny and her husband, Jeff, whose name is Jeff Bushfield, is that
5: right,
6: correct? But
5: right.
6: She continues to use the name Cain. It seems to me that he is too perfect to believe.
5: Does it? Yeah.
6: Or is that your intention?
5: Jeff's a sort of romantic figure, and that is to a great extent my my attention, because that's the problem I talked about earlier, the problem of mixing an amateur sleuth with a real detective. It, in some ways, I can't make him too real, because that grounds the amateur sleuth novel, I think, in a way that it simply can't be grounded for most readers.
3: You are listening to a Probabilities Archive interview with mystery writer Nancy Picard, recorded April 4th, 1990 in the KPFA studios while she was on tour for her Jenny Kane mystery, Bum Steer. My co-host was Richard A. Lupoff, and I'm Rich Malinsky on Book Waves.
6: I think what concerns me about him in particular, and of course in the latest book, Bum Steer, he does

0: To some extent, what I've done with Jeff is blend into him some of those characteristics of the old-fashioned male amateur sleuth, that detective who's a little better than real life. And I find that, particularly for younger women readers, they find that pretty appealing. The book I'm working on now, Jeff has a bigger role, and I'm trying to figure out a little bit more about him, and he comes across as a little less perfect in the new book.
1: Would you say that mysteries are fantasy?
0: Oh, sure, absolutely. Of course, I think that all fiction is fantasy.
1: Well, in a sense, of course, it is, but some more than others.
0: Right, yeah.
1: And well, what about the mystery then? As we sometimes think of fantasy in a certain technical sense involving supernatural element, fairies, unicorns, and magicians, this is fantasy in a very different sense, isn't it?
0: But you're right, it still is fantasy. I think it's funny in the mystery world that, as you know, what frequently happens at conventions is we'll get two camps arguing with each other. One is the camp of the, for instance, private eye writer, and they are absolutely convinced that theirs is real. That's reality. And the other camp is the amateur sleuth writer, who's convinced that in a different sort, this is also real. My feeling is both are fantasy. There's no private eye in the world who solves all the murders and does all the things that fictional private eyes do, just as there's no real amateur sleuth in the world. I think the proof that mysteries are fantasy is that most people, when they read a mystery, they want to take it away with them. They want to escape into another world. They really want to get into a world that's not quite like the world they read in their newspapers. And that's has always been one of the appeals of mysteries, I think. One of my definitions of absolute enjoyment used to be to get an Agatha Christie mystery on a Saturday afternoon. It would be raining outside. I'd get on my couch with my cat on my lap and a bowl of popcorn at my side, and then I'd escape into that fantasy world for an hour and a half or 2 hours. Absolute fantasy, that's right. It is, after all, at heart, entertainment, I think. No matter how much we may bring in social issues into this genre, which we evidently can now, I still think it's fantasy and entertainment.
2: And that takes precedence over issues such as domestic violence or whatever in what you're in the story you're trying to construct then.
0: I don't know whether it takes precedence, to tell you the truth. I think it traditionally has. I don't know. We seem to be in such a period of flux in the mystery world that it's hard to know what takes precedence and what doesn't anymore, I think. Things are really changing.
2: Well, your latest book, Bum Steer, moves away from social issues. A question I have is that in some of the material we received, you talked about this book under the title of Belly Bones, and it came out under the title of Bum Steer. What's that about?
0: There's a ranch in this book. Jenny's foundation has bequeathed a cattle ranch in the Flint Hills of Kansas. And originally, this ranch was called Belly Bones, which is archaic French, meant beautiful and good. It was used to describe women. And I thought that the particular rancher in this story would have na could well have named his ranch that. I just liked the word, is what it amounted to. My publisher didn't like it as a title, so for the first time, I couldn't seem to name my book. So a Bay Area mystery writer, Susan Dunlap, actually named this book for me. My background in ranching consists of having been married for 13 years to a rancher. I'd never been among cows and horses and all that. And although I was raised in Kansas City, I didn't even know an area existed called the Flint Hills of Kansas. And so when I married this rancher and went out there, I discovered that there actually is a beautiful part of Kansas. I just fell in love with this part of the country. But I had never written about it until fairly recently. And then finally got a chance to do that. In my opinion, the ranchers aren't going to like to hear this, but I do think that's really a dying American tradition of the, and that's echoed in this book, I think. These cowboys are dinosaurs, and they're real interesting dinosaurs, this whole breed of American men, I think. And so it was interesting to me to write a book about that, because I might not be able to write that book 10 years from now. Agriculture is changing so much in this country, and that sort of person is dying out for good or ill. And I'm not making a judgment about whether they're good people or bad people, just simply that they're interesting. They're part of American history. And I think I wanted to touch on that a little.
1: You have just two or three cowboys running this huge ranch. I know that you touched on this fact in the book, but I'd like you to expand upon it a little bit because it strikes me as a job that would require scores
0: Oh,
1: of
0: no.
1: workers.
0: No. For instance, out in this very area, the Flint Hills, you can have a, oh, 5,000-acre ranch easily run by one foreman who lives on the ranch, and a 10,000-acre place easily run by two people. And what you do is bring in

0: hired hands during the times when you need more people. And out in the country, what they do is trade people. Your foreman goes to work for the neighbor's ranch when they're rounding up cattle, and the neighbors come over to help your ranch. So it just doesn't take a lot of people at all to run these places. The cows take care of themselves.
1: Well, how many head will there be on a 10,000 acre ranch?
0: There might be, there would probably be fewer than you'd think. There might be 500, what they call 500 mama cows and their babies. And then you'd have some, a couple hundred steers perhaps. And you know, these days, even in ranching, they're pretty ecologically aware. And one of the reasons is land can only support so many head of cattle per acre, or you use up the effectiveness of the land. And so it's limited. The number of cattle you can get on is limited. Now, in Texas, for instance, we have much, much, much bigger places, have ranches that are hundreds of thousands of acres. You need many more acres per cow-calf unit to support the...
2: You go through the experience of giving birth to a calf in there. Have you experienced that?
0: Actually, I never have, but God knows I've heard it talked about often enough. What I did with this book was send it down to... The more books I write, the more I send out to people to look at before it goes to my editor. And I sent this to a good friend of ours who's an associate professor at the Ranch Management School down at TCU in Fort Worth and a rancher himself, to make sure that episodes such as the one where Jenny participates in a cow giving birth were accurate.
1: The whole notion, which is mentioned in your book, of a young person going to college to learn how to be a cowboy or a cowgirl in one chase. I just stopped reading at that point. Is this real? She wouldn't make that up.
0: No, I didn't make it up. That's really interesting that you found that amazing. I suppose I did, too, when I first heard about it. Yeah, there are schools that do nothing but teach people how to be ranchers. Now, granted, those people who come into that school usually have a lifetime in agriculture already. It'd be real hard for you or me, for instance, to walk into the ranch management school and learn how to be a ranch manager. It would be real helpful if you had grown up on a ranch before you went to that school. But you'd have a degree, you'd have a class ring, you'd go to reunions, you'd do the whole thing. There's even an international stockman school down in San Antonio that brings in ranchers from all over the world.
1: Just like the corporate data plus.
0: Exactly, exactly. I remember when I was first married, I went to a cattle convention down in Fort Worth, and I'm sitting there, the city girl, with all these 10-gallon hats and these cowboy boots, and the Secretary of Agriculture's up there talking on the stage, and I thought, how did I get here? What am I doing here? My mother never told me I'd end up here.
1: If I could change the subject just for a moment. In the mystery field, there's a longstanding organization in the U.S. called Mystery Writers of America. In more recent years, there seems to be a crumbling away of that monolithic organization. There's now a group called American Crime Writers League. There's a group called Private Eye Writers of America. There's a group called Sisters in Crime. There may even be more than those, but those are the ones that I've come across. What's going on there?
0: What's going on is many-faceted. To some extent, it is simply that the mystery world has changed so much, brought in so many different types of writers who weren't there before, that the old establishment simply can't answer all of those people's needs. That's my feeling about it. The feeling among a lot of mystery writers, and I must say that I'm currently on the board of Mystery Writers of America, so when I voice these complaints, I'm complaining about myself as well. There is a feeling that that for a long time, the Mystery Writers of America has been run by the same group of people out of New York who are not particularly responsive to the needs of mystery writers and readers outside of New York. To that end, they have tried to bring in people like me, who I certainly don't live in New York, into the organization, and it's only been partly successful, I think. And it's also just true that the mysteries are big right now. There are an awful lot of people writing them. It's really hard for one organization to meet the needs of all of these people. I think it's a sign of health myself. I'm not one who thinks that one monolithic organization is necessarily the big answer. As far as I'm concerned, having these smaller organizations meeting specialized needs is sort of like local control. And I personally prefer that. I think it's easier for new writers to rise to positions of authority and influence in these newer organizations than it ever would be for them to do in Mystery Writers of America.
1: Is there ill will or competition between the groups?
0: Oh, there's griping is what there is. Between the groups, no, there's not particularly ill will. For instance, Private Eye Writers of America and Sisters in Crime are cooperating in a joint anthology venture, which will be in part edited by another Bay Area writer, Marilyn Wallace, along with Bob Brandisi. So there's cooperation between the groups. There's griping among some of the members.
1: I don't want to beat the subject to death, but what are the issues then?
0: I'll tell you, for instance, from my perspective, which comes as a female mystery writer, there's still to some extent a feeling that the old establishment just isn't in tune with problems we've had, problems with getting sufficient reviews, problems with getting publishers to recognize our needs for publicity. And there's also a feeling this new breed of mystery writers is real practical. We want our authors' organizations to deal with questions such as, why can't we find out our print runs? Why can't we get better royalty statements? Why can't we find out what our reserve against returns is? And the mystery organizations that have existed in the past simply don't do a good job of facing those issues. Maybe they're not suited to that. The Authors Guild, for instance, has just begun to initiate a program in which they will audit 2 publishing houses a year. For my age group of writers with practical concerns, this is exactly what we want our organizations to do.
1: I noticed that one of your early books, was it your first, Marriage is Murder?
0: No, the first was a book called Generous Death.
1: Well, Marriage is Murder, in any case, won the McCavity Award, which I've heard of repeatedly, but I have no idea what that award is.
0: Well, the McCavity Award is given by the Mystery Readers International, which is actually centered here in the Bay Area, and it's run by a woman named Janet Rudolph.
1: Oh, yeah.
0: And they're fans, and they put out a good magazine, and then they vote on awards. That's another point. You were asking earlier about the mystery establishment and the new organizations. Lots of new awards have sprung up. Some think too many. I think it's just enough, because there are a lot of different types of mysteries that don't ever seem to get included when the Edgar Awards are given out. And so these new awards allow other sorts of mysteries to be recognized.
2: Now, Say No to Murder won the Anthony Award, which
0: right.
2: was the voucher contest.
0: Yeah,
2: no,
0: that's a fan convention. That was the first time they gave Anthony Awards. And those awards were thought up by a woman bookseller who felt that American women just couldn't win awards. And so we have discovered at the fan conventions that everybody has a chance to win these awards.
2: Were you surprised to win that award?
0: It was also new. I don't know that I thought about it very much, actually. That whole book surprised me. I started that book after 6 weeks after I'd had a child, and somebody said to me later that, you know, the amazing thing about that book is that there isn't a word wasted. I said, you bet. I was too tired to waste any words. I thought the prize was finishing the book. The rest was gravy.
3: 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My co-host was the late Richard A. Lupoff. I'm Richard Walensky on Bookwaves.
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0: CIW reminds you that September is National Disaster Preparedness Month. So how prepared are you for the next disaster? They come in all shapes and sizes, from wildfires to flooding, earthquakes to tsunamis, hurricanes to tornadoes, and oftentimes they'll hit without a lot of warning. So do you have a plan in place? Well, Cascadia Strong Radio has some tips. Imagine you're at home when the room suddenly begins to shake. Dishes rattle, a picture falls from the wall, the floor moves beneath your feet. What do you do? Remember this. Drop, cover, hold on. Drop to your hands and knees before the shaking knocks you down. Cover your head and neck, and if possible, get underneath a sturdy table or desk. If there isn't one nearby, move away from windows and cover your head and neck with your arms, and then hold on until the shaking stops. And here's something important. Don't run outside while the building is shaking. Falling glass, bricks, trees, and power lines can make the area more dangerous. So after the shaking stops, check yourself and the people around you. Be prepared for aftershocks and expect some normal services may not be available. You don't have to predict an earthquake to prepare for one. Drop, cover, and hold on. 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

0: I didn't know what was happening, so I looked up at my friend Terry and said, "Did you hear that? Didn't you hear someone scream?" He said no.
1: You're going to love this. Just love it.
2: There's no earthly way of knowing
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0: Really quick. Yeah. Clean, isn't it?
1: Yeah.

Go straight. 6 units. Right. 120 degrees. 4 units. Right. 60 degrees. 4 units. Right. 120 degrees. 6 units.

0: Colonel Verger, you are among the chosen few.
1: How's that?
0: Well, I think that you're the first human being that's ever been in here.
1: You can't be too careful, man.
0: You know a lot of things, don't you? Well, just what do you know about insomnia?
1: Bourbon can't cure it.
0: Well, that's for sure. Now look, I got no wife, I got no kids. Boy, I got a town that don't want me. Oh, and I got an air conditioner that I have to oil myself. I got a desk with a busted leg, and on top of that, I got this place. Now, don't you think that'd drive a man to take a few drinks? I'll tell you a secret.

Good evening. You're tuned to the Night Train Cocktail Lounge in association with WXOX. Also want to say hello to any listeners on WXNDLP 100.9 FM. Anything over the 1979 is what happens here in the lounge as we ride the rails back into the past. It's cold, it's dark out there. Hopefully we can provide you with some warmth this winter night. We were listening to Riz Ortolani, still are, behind us, doing Night Las Vegas from the Women of the World soundtrack. The Head Boys in there from 1979. The Shape of Things to Come, Marion Black with Go On Fool, Eddie Arnold with By the Time I Get to Phoenix, and started everything off. I don't know the performer on that. It was recorded by Alan Lomax in Alabama. They're doing the harmonica tune Train on the Hill. So, in the last hour, which was a different show entirely, I did a tribute to Jimmy Gordon in Lexington, Kentucky, who passed away this past week. And I was lucky enough to know Jimmy and play music with him occasionally. So he had a long history, and he went back into the 60s, where he played with some soul groups. And we're going to play a track that he played guitar on. The band was called The Formations of Soul. And this is from 1968 in Lexington. A song called Ain't Got No Fruitcake to Eat By. Here in the Night Train Cocktail Lounge.

reality. Wow. You're the cream and sugar in our bar.

0: very slowly on the Shoreway tonight, especially around Burke Airport, and most area roads are very slippery. So let's get to Mona for the temperatures, the current ones, and an update on the snow that may be coming.
1: Doug, all stations do report snow at this hour. The temperatures range from 12 at Bath up to 24 at Lorain. Overnight here in Cleveland, a low anywhere between 10 and 15 degrees above zero. There is a traveler's advisory for northern Ohio with 2 to 3 inches of additional snow expected here in northeastern Ohio. We'll have squalls, blowing and drifting snow, making driving extremely hazardous.

Hi, you're still tuned to the Night Train Cocktail Lounge. We just heard from Electric Light Orchestra in Old England Town, the instrumental version. I believe, so that's taken from ELO 2, I believe that came out in 1974. Could have been 73, I think it's 74. Also in that set, Kraftwerk from 74, definitely off the album Autobahn. We heard a slight section there of the song Autobahn. We had the fabulous Continentals in there with Breaking Up, referring more to laughing than ending a relationship. The Marcells with Lollipop Baby, and start everything off 1968 out of Lexington. The Formations of Soul with Jimmy Gordon, recently passed away. The song we heard was Ain't Got No Fruitcake to Eat By. Appreciate you tuning in. A couple of announcements for you. So let's get back into the music from a 78. Mr. Joe Turner, the Boogie Woogie Country Girl.

boogie country girl. 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Like a good rockin' man.

0: What does democracy mean? Down meet me tonight.
1: No more appropriate place could be found for a discussion of the subject, what does democracy mean, than our own town hall in New York City, the home of America's town meeting of the air. Here, where public questions are discussed each week by eminent authorities, while a mighty radio network makes it possible for an entire nation and parts of both American continents to listen, here where free speech, frank and open debate are always in order, we meet tonight to try to come, if we can, to a clearer understanding of the meaning of democracy. Here on the platform, seated around a table, are five

0: Strike 19 happened 30 years ago, here at what is now Fort Lauderdale International Airport. Then it was the scene of the biggest triangle story of them all. The legend version is told in Richard Wiener's film.
1: The tower was old and wooden, as were the barracks that housed the officers and men stationed at Fort Lauderdale Naval Air Station during and right after World War II. And it was in these

barracks that 15 men in particular were quartered. 15 men who on December 4th, 1945, were scheduled to participate on a routine training flight aboard 5 Grumman Avenger torpedo bombers. A mission that to this day remains one of the most dazzling.

We just heard from Wire, Low Down, from Pink Flag. Elmer Bernstein before that. That was Freedom School Parade, taken from the Trial of Billy Jack soundtrack. We had the Royal Coachman in there with Loophole. It was the surf guitar stuff we heard. And then started everything off with a 78 from Joe Turner, the Boogie Woogie Country Girl. Appreciate you tuning in tonight. Hope you're warm, healthy, safe, happy. Night Train Cocktail Lounge will be back next week between 8 and 9 p.m., anything older than 1979. And for this last track, we're going to 1974. Stay tuned to this station. I'm going to leave you with Kiss from their Hotter Than Hell album, so maybe this will warm you up a little bit. Have a good week.

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1: KCIW Newsroom, Newsbreak. This August marked the fourth year for the Wild Rivers Film Festival. Back in 2023, a group of movie-loving folks decided that the Brookings Harbor community needed a local film festival. Co-founder and executive board member Sue Wright spoke with me on the phone about the festival's beginnings, including the founding members.
2: It was Mark Cottrell, Judy Nate Lopez, Deb Bay, myself, Kat Liddell, Marie Curtis, and Michelle Raymond. So the primary goal when we started was to bring art and culture through film to the Southern Oregon coast and our rural community. But from the beginning, we also envisioned helping build a film economy in the Southern Oregon coast and supporting film education.
1: Among the 30 different independent films screened at the film festival, one of them has deep roots in Southern Oregon and in Brookings Harbor community specifically.
3: Wowzer, in Joni Lindenmeyer's own words.
1: That was Joni Lindenmeyer telling me about her very first film, a documentary that covers her three books, filmed with KCIW's own Michael Gorse.
4: Joni Lindenmeyer and I, our families went to the same church in San Diego, St. John the Evangelist. Her dad was actually my football, baseball, and basketball coach for most of my grade school years.
1: That was Michael Gorse, the cinematographer for Wowzer, recalling how he and Joni had reconnected in 2024 by chance after having grown up together as children in Southern California.
3: The movie is actually in three parts. It's about my grief when I lost Carol. It's about the middle part where I've been on book tour and I'm explaining to many, many people throughout the United States, especially up and down the Oregon coast, about my life as a nun, my life when I left the convent, my life married to Carol Tierheimer, and then the joy that I had after going through the grief.
1: Wowzer went on to win an award at the Wild Rivers Film Festival for Most Inspirational Film. The film festival this year had a total of 28 different award categories that films could win. The award for Best Picture was won by a film titled Seeds of Peace by David Paul B. Hedberg, a film about a Hiroshima bomb survivor who planted seeds of surviving trees across Oregon. Seeds of Peace won three awards in total, as well as the film Everyone Calls Me Mike by Guillaume Bonnier, about an African man who joins a small family on a sailing trip off the Somalian coast that takes a dramatic turn. The Wild Rivers Film Festival had a very successful year, breaking previous sales records according to Robert Noggle, Wild Rivers Film Festival board member and assistant director for the festival.
5: We sold over twice as many tickets as last year's festival, had over twice as many attendees as last year's festival.
1: The folks at Wild Rivers Film Festival have high hopes for the event going forward.
6: We'd love to make the Wild Rivers Film Festival the Sundance of the Pacific Northwest. So we're going to get to work, roll up our sleeves, and start planning the next one to make it even bigger and better.
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Welcome aboard, my friends. You are tuned to Modern Jet Set. Thank you for flying the fancy skies. My name is Iris Berkeley. I am your pilot and your flight attendant for flight number 314 of the soundtrack to your utterly fabulous secret agent, oh, so funky life. And this time around, we took off accompanied by a cover, dare we say a tribute, to a legendary track from Massive Attack from 1998, Teardrop. This was a version a little bit out of the ordinary, courtesy of Deep Sea Diver from 2026. Trovaire is in the background right now with a track called Roads Traveled from an album from 2025 called The Stone Fruit Sessions, so named because it was all produced on a 500-acre farm in rural Australia. And we shall be cruising from Australia to parts unknown. There is so much awaiting you in this short but sweet hour-long flight. If in the meantime you need to page any of our in-flight crew, you can do that by hitting that button above your head with a picture of a party person on it, and someone will be over to help you out shortly. If you'd like, you can also email the flight deck anytime at all, day or night, at mail@modernjetset.com. Took a quick peek at the flight plan. This one does go all over, so hold on tight, and thanks for flying. It's Modern Jet Set.

Thank you for flying with Modern Jet Set. I am Iris Berkeley. We're about a third of the way through this hour-long flight. In the background is Charlie Chimmy, Dominican-Cuban artist with a release on DJ and curator Coco Maria's brand new imprint, Club Coco. The record is Disco Chimmy, and this track is Columbia. Before that, the Mascovich Dance Band with Drinks by the Sea from their 2019 self-titled on Soundway Records. And before that, because everybody needs kind of an off-kilter Beatles cover now and then, it was mysterious Nashville act Snooper with their take on Come Together. Started off that set with Tao featuring none other than Toon Yards and the Linda Lindas on a single called Sick of the Times from 2026's Show Me. And that's Tao Nguyen on her sixth record. This one, she says, is about truly experiencing love. We hope you're loving today's show. You need anything at all, it's mail at modernjetset.com. We're going to point this plane south of the border and just keep on cruising. Thanks for flying.

déjate caer, ya es tiempo, déjate caer. 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

A trio of tracks, Tropical, to bring us to the halfway point of today's Modern Jet Set Flight. First up was 70s Brazilian songster Castanheiro with a track called Esta Samba e Moi that features on a new anthology in Mr. Bongo's Record Club series. That's Volume 8. Gelato Tropical after that. That is Gelato Negro teaming up with Reina Tropical on their self-titled 2026 record. We heard Déjate Care. And Gelato Negro on his own after that, from Phaser from 2024, we heard I Just Want to Wake Up With You. So we are halfway through today's Modern Jet Set Flight. We're going to pick up the pace for the second half, so don't go anywhere. And as always, thank you so much for flying the fancy skies.

Laughing like Fran Drescher when under pressure. That's how you stop the 100-foot wave from trying to crush you. Get my usher on sideways, slide out of drama. My genre is the quality product of interest. God as my witness when nobody else saw it. I stared out into the world, it's my TV audience. Morning, gray day, through the shutter, sunlight gleamed on Red Fox, Angeline, Pink Panther, Mr. T. Looking around the room when I wake up, the things I see. Mars Simpson, Little Kim, and Eagles. Position NWA when they had Arabian Prince with them whipping up beats like Joe with the Jackson 5. Y'all said it's facts, but them facts could be actually lies. Jesse said keep the hope, but I'ma keep the spirit alive and the fire burning inside that can scorch your whole little hide. The art is a ritual passed down from the original habitual line steppers know how to go. Crystals on my altar, my Berkey full of agua, telling jokes to myself with the echo and my own heckles. Nothing special but might not be the norm that you used to, that you soon gotta let go. Yo, pass the fried plantain egg rolls and any negative vibes, you should just dead those. Cause if I wasn't feeling it, I probably just said no. If I wasn't feeling it, I probably just said no. Yo. So let's grow and try not to take everything so personal. When Ragu was beefing with Prego on who had the best sauce, I was like, man, both of y'all. Detergent companies competing for who gon' wash your clothes. The winner's the one that get out the stains, that's impossible. Broke through obstacles, it's illogical that they would throw shots at me that get blocked for show. Or turn into air balls because I'm in rare form. Stepping over comp with gazelles and flares on. Therefore, I don't wanna hear more back and forth about who's hotter. Is Dom Holla? We already in the ocean, they thinking it's just water. Big fish in the small pond get caught up and carry on. But they should pace themselves cause it's a marathon. That's what I would do if I was you. We was just amused when we saw how y'all move. Too many toys everywhere like my daughter's room. I'm just flying through to drop some jewels. Then it's back to lamp at the fortress of solitude.

It's Modern Jet Set. Thank you ever so much for joining us on this little sky party. We started off that last set with De La Soul from 2025's Cabin in the Sky, a track featuring Yummy Bingham called Will Be. It's their 9th record released after a 9-year pause. Super happy to have some posthumous treats from De La. The Koreatown oddity after that, the LA native is back with his 4th album on Stone's Throw called Purdy, because his name is Dom Purdy. We heard Ragu and Prego. And after that, Ezra Collective from a wide-ranging September 2026 release from the UK Jazz Collective featuring Pascal Yu, we heard Only Love from the record Here Because of Hope. Jambar's in the background right now with Afro Dream from 2025's Geese Geese. That's a global collective out of Italy, a little bit of everything on that record on Rubik Media. And we got some more Afrobeat vibes where this comes from. If in the meantime, though, you find yourself in need of some more Jet Set lovin' today or during the rest of your week, you can always find an instant replay of this most recent flight on modernjetset.com, plus archives and other info for you frequent flyers. Or you can always just say hi via email anytime at all at mail@modernjetset.com. Buckle on up. We've got a lot of territory to cover before we reach our final destination. Thanks for flying with Modern Jet Set.

And friends, we are beginning our final descent here on Modern Jet Set. We got Ruben Von Smith in the background with El Shiggy from 2021's record Sounds from the Workshop. Deluxe, before that with Act of Defiance from the LA Duo's 2022 album Do You Need a Release? Marta Zambo brought us Bicola from her 1980 disco album of the same name. And Adrian Young with the title track from 2026's Afro Disco Mikosa. I'm Iris Berkeley, and want to thank you for joining me on today's Flight of Fancy. Until next week, may your champagne flute overflow with. We'll meet right back here next time for another extra fancy flight. If you heard anything you love today, you can always find this most recent flight and a full show archive, including track lists, whenever you need a getaway. That's all over at modernjetset.com. But until we meet again, stay safe, stay sane, stay sassy, and most importantly, stay sexy, my friends.

0: September is National Disaster Preparedness Month. Disasters come in all shapes, sizes, and types, from wildfires to flooding, from earthquakes to tsunamis, from hurricanes to tornadoes, and they often hit without a lot of warning. Do you have a plan in place? Well, Cascadia Strong Radio has some tips. Wildfire smoke. Make a clear air room. You don't have to see a wildfire to be affected by one. Smoke can travel many miles, and Oregon communities can experience unhealthy air even when the fire itself is nowhere near. Here's a simple preparation. Create a clean air room in your home before smoke arrives. Choose a room where you can close windows and doors. If you have a portable air cleaner, place it there and learn how to operate it now. If your home has a central heating or cooling system, learn how to use its recirculation setting and the filter recommended for your system. When smoke is heavy, keep doors and windows closed as much as practical and check local air quality information. And don't rely only on your nose. 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Think about people and animals who may need extra protection too. A clean air room won't stop a wildfire, but it can give you a place to breathe easier when the air outside becomes unhealthy. Prepare the room before the smoke arrives. 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
1: We discovered that Donald Trump Jr.'s wedding was secretly funded by a Russian oligarch close to Vladimir Putin. This oligarch rented out a private island in the Bahamas for it for multiple nights. It was really an ultra-luxury affair. We're talking about hundreds of thousands of dollars in expenses, all in secret.
0: A bombshell report by ProPublica about a Russian oligarch bankrolling Donald Trump Jr.'s wedding has sparked calls for federal investigations. We'll speak to the reporter, Joshua Kaplan. Then the Elimination Project, the Israeli human rights group at Salem, has accused Israel of dramatically escalating its assault on all aspects of Palestinian life in the occupied West Bank.
2: These are all parts of a system with one aim: to ensure Jewish supremacy and eliminate the Palestinian collective.
0: Then to Iran, as Amnesty International reiterates its call for a ceasefire in the U.S.-Iran war. Amnesty has accused Iranian authorities of committing crimes against humanity during their bloody suppression of the 2022 Woman Life Freedom Uprising.
3: The evidence leaves no doubt the Iranian authorities committed crimes against humanity. In Iran, those responsible remain in power, while survivors and families seeking justice are persecuted.
0: The Iran protests began after 22-year-old Mahsa Amini died in the custody of Iran's morality police 4 years ago today. All that and more coming up. Welcome to Democracy Now!, democracynow.org, The War and Peace Report. I'm Amy Goodman. The U.S. House of Representatives voted to end the war in Iran for a third time, with seven Republicans backing the resolution. This comes as the nonpartisan Congressional Budget Office estimates the U.S.-Israeli war on Iran has cost the Pentagon $38.1 billion from the outbreak of the war in February through August 1st. That's an average of $246 million per day over 5 months. The CBO reports the war could cost another $2 to $3 billion for each additional month of fighting. The CBO also warned the war has used up as much as two-thirds of the U.S. missile defense interceptors since June 2025. It would take at least 5 years to replace these interceptors. The CBO also expects the war to add half a percentage point to annual inflation by the first quarter of next year. Meanwhile, a separate report by the Pentagon's inspector general details how Iranian strikes have damaged or destroyed hundreds of buildings and other structures at U.S. military bases across the Middle East, causing about $184 million worth of damage. New photos obtained by CBS News reveal heavy damage of buildings and vehicles at multiple U.S. positions across the Middle East from Iranian missile and drone strikes. The images were sent anonymously to CBS News by active service members. One deployed service member told CBS News, quote, "This is major damage to our bases that hasn't been communicated to the American public. We're standing there with our eyes closed, getting punched in the face," unquote. Saudi Arabia says it destroyed a Houthi drone south of Mecca before it entered prohibited airspace. Houthi officials deny targeting Mecca. It comes as the Houthis claimed responsibility for using dozens of ballistic missiles and drones against a Saudi airbase in the south of the country on Monday. Air raid sirens were activated in six governorates, including Jeddah, on Tuesday. In addition to long-range missiles and drones, there's now growing evidence that the Houthis are using artificial intelligence to attack shipping traffic in the Red Sea. The Houthis declared a maritime blockade on Saudi Arabia back in July and captured the port city of Mocha last week, as well as islands near Bab al-Mandab Strait. The Houthis claim they're retaliating against Saudi strikes on Yemen. The UN warns of a humanitarian crisis with 100,000 Yemeni already displaced. This is a Yemeni woman who was forced to flee her home.
4: We fled from the war and took nothing with us. We didn't even bring the children's clothes. We have no flour and no clothes for the children. We came to Aden and arrived today. After 3 days of walking, we made it today. The children are hungry. We have no food and it's been 3 days. They are hungry.
0: Republican Congressmember Thomas Massie of Kentucky introduced articles of impeachment against Defense Secretary Pete Hegseth Tuesday, accusing him of illegally starting and continuing the Iran war, defying Congress and causing needless civilian casualties. The House will have to act on Massie's proposal by tomorrow. This is Congressmember Massie on the floor of the House.
5: Wherefore, Secretary of Defense Peter Hegseth, by such conduct, has demonstrated that he will remain a threat to the Constitution if allowed to remain in office, and has acted in a manner grossly incompatible with his duties and the rule of law. Peter Brian Hegseth thus warrants impeachment and trial, removal from office, and disqualification to hold and enjoy any office of honor, trust, or profit under the United States.
0: The Trump administration acknowledged for the first time the U.S. Space Force has deployed weapons in orbit. China warned against an arms race in space, with a foreign ministry spokesperson saying, quote, "We urge the U.S. side to stop expanding its military capabilities and preparing for war in outer space," unquote. The Kremlin spokesperson Dmitry Peskov urged, quote, "that space must be free of any weapon," unquote. The Trump administration approved a $2.8 billion package selling 2,000-pound bombs to Israel. The sale includes 40,000 bombs made up of 20,000 MK-84s and 20,000 BLU-117s. The sale's funded by Foreign Military Financing, a program in which the U.S. gives Israel taxpayer money that Israel then spends on U.S.-made weapons. Human rights groups and governments around the world have condemned Israel for dropping the 2,000-pound bombs in densely populated civilian areas in Gaza. In Gaza, a building housing 100 people suddenly collapsed this morning, killing at least 20 people, including women and children. The building was reportedly unstable due to damage from Israeli strikes. Dozens more are trapped in the rubble as the death toll is expected to rise. This comes as Israeli airstrikes killed at least 5 Palestinians, including 2 children and a Hamas armed commander on Tuesday, according to Palestinian health officials. This is the brother of a Palestinian man who was killed in an Israeli airstrike.
6: The killing, arrogance, and brutality against children and innocent people is still ongoing. This enemy, which has no regard for humanity, international conscience, children or women, continues killing. We are here appealing to the entire world. We appeal to the United States, the sponsor, and we appeal to the mediators. We hold them responsible for what is happening to the Palestinian people.
0: Meanwhile, the United Nations sounding the alarm about possible war crimes committed by Israel as hundreds of bodies have been recovered from the rubble of buildings destroyed by Israeli strikes in Gaza. According to the UN, the remains of entire families, many of them children, are being unearthed from sites. This is the head of the Office of the United Nations High Commissioner for Human Rights in Palestine.
7: It is estimated that at least 8,000 bodies remain buried under the rubble across the Gaza Strip. Palestinian civil defense teams have recovered over 800 bodies since the announcement of a ceasefire in October 2025, despite severe shortages of equipment, fuel, and personnel. At this pace, completing the recovery of the remaining bodies will take at least 10 more years. Even longer when accounting for the time needed to identify bodies, if ever possible.
0: Vermont's independent Senator Bernie Sanders and former Trump advisor and far-right strategist Steve Bannon shared the stage at a conference dubbed the Pro-Human Assembly in Washington, D.C. Tuesday, denouncing tech oligarchs and calling for AI regulations. This is Senator Sanders.
8: Despite living in a so-called democracy, the public has had virtually no input into the AI revolution that is transforming the world in which they live. Congress under both Democratic and Republican control, have been asleep at the wheel, and we now have a president whose ignorance regarding this issue is truly embarrassing.
0: In related news in New Jersey, cleanup is underway after some 5,000 gallons of diesel fuel spilled from a storage tank at the Equinix Data Center in Secaucus and flowed into a creek near the Hackensack River. This comes as activists continue to warn of the catastrophic environmental impacts of unregulated AI data centers nationwide. Trump's Board of Trustees voted Tuesday to immediately close the John F. Kennedy Center for the Performing Arts, citing dire financial shortages and the need for renovations. The decision came just hours after a federal judge again blocked the board's latest effort to inscribe President Trump's name into the building's marble edifice without approval from Congress. Just after the ruling, President Trump called into the Kennedy Center's Board of Trustees meeting and yelled at Democratic Congress member Joyce Beatty, who serves as a trustee. Beatty is an Ohio Democrat who spearheaded the campaign to block efforts to memorialize Trump at the John F. Kennedy Center for the Arts. Trump reportedly referred to Beatty as incompetent, to which she responded, quote, "You're holding up the whole country," unquote. An unnamed board member described Trump's phone call as, quote, "effing crazy" to CNN. Just a few days ago, the Trump-aligned board had claimed the Kennedy Center was on the brink of bankruptcy and fiscal collapse. And last month, Justice Department lawyers suggested the Trump administration could demolish the Kennedy Center unless the government is allowed to follow through with its plans for the site. A review by Bloomberg of President Trump's financial disclosures finds he made nearly 28,700 stock trades in 17 months, more than all of Congress combined. This comes despite President Trump's backing of a House bill that would ban Congress members, their spouses, and dependent children from trading individual stocks. The bill, sponsored by Republican Congress member Ana Paulina Luna, would exempt the president. In a Senate hearing Tuesday, FBI Director Kash Patel suggested he might be willing to send federal agents to polling places during the midterm elections. He made the omission during a contentious exchange with Vermont's Democratic Senator Peter Welch.
9: I thought you weren't going to be sending people to the polls.
10: When did you hear that? It's just another
9: lie.
10: When
9: you answered Mr. Blumenthal.
10: Nope.
9: So you are sending
10: we have election crisis coordinators manned at all 56 field offices.
9: All right.
10: Election integrity is of paramount importance. This FBI is not going to shy away
9: from this effort.
0: In Pennsylvania, health officials have reported a fourth measles death. All four deaths have occurred just in the last month. 2026 is now on record as the deadliest year for measles in the U.S. since the virus was declared eliminated in 2000. Pennsylvania had not had a measles-related death in at least 35 years. The deaths include an 18-year-old teenager and a 40-year-old woman, both whom were unvaccinated, as well as a 6-week-old baby and a newborn who died shortly after birth. And singer-songwriter Ed Sheeran is facing growing backlash after removing Grammy-winning musician Macklemore from Sheeran's U.S. tour. Sheeran caved into demands to drop Macklemore after New England Patriots owner Robert Kraft organized a boycott among stadium owners over the rapper's advocacy for Palestine. Kraft reportedly told Sheeran the tour would be canceled unless Macklemore was dropped. Hours after Sheeran said he would not publicly speak up over Israel's war on Gaza, four of his supporting musical acts announced they're leaving the tour, among them Phineas, the brother of pop star Billie Eilish, who said on Instagram, quote, "Artists must not be silenced when they speak up for the oppressed. I stand with Palestine and its people," unquote. The Irish folk band Beoga, Sheeran's backing band, and Irish musician Aaron Rowe dropped out as well. Rowe said in a social media post, quote, "As Irish people, we know all too well about genocide, forced famine, and violent occupation. I cannot stand by and allow billionaires to use their position of power to silence the rightful voices of those who speak up against Israeli genocide and who highlight the savage murder of children, unquote. And those are some of the headlines. This is Democracy Now!, democracynow.org, the War and Peace Report. I'm Amy Goodman.
11: And I'm Anjali Kamath. Welcome to all of our listeners and viewers across the country and around the world. Congressional Democrats have opened an investigation after ProPublica revealed that a Russian oligarch close to Vladimir Putin bankrolled part of Donald Trump Jr.'s Bahamas wedding in May. ProPublica revealed Omar Kremlev paid hundreds of thousands of dollars in wedding expenses, including the rental of a private island. Kremlev also attended the intimate wedding. Other attendees included Trump Jr.'s sister, Ivanka, his brother-in-law, Jared Kushner, and his brother, Eric Trump. The president did not attend. Altogether, the guest list numbered around 50. Omar Kremlev, who is seen in photos at the wedding, is the president of the International Boxing Association. Just weeks before the wedding, Putin awarded him the Order of Friendship. Donald Trump Jr. and his newly wed wife, Bettina Anderson, confirmed ProPublica's findings, writing on social media, quote, "Our dear friend Omar very generously hosted two incredible nights of celebrations for us. It's unfortunate that something so personal and happy can be recast as something political or sinister simply because of who someone is or where they come from."
0: Democratic Congressmember Robert Garcia, the top Democrat on the House Oversight Committee, said the bankrolling of the wedding raises, quote, "serious national security and public corruption concerns," unquote. And this is Democratic Senator Chris Murphy of Connecticut speaking on the Senate floor.
12: "Never before has a foreign enemy of the United States paid for the family wedding of the president. Why? Because it is naked corruption in plain view. It is as close to treason as you get, accepting lavish gifts, millions of dollars in gifts, perhaps, from the enemy of this nation."
11: On Tuesday, Attorney General Todd Blanche, who is Trump's former personal lawyer, was asked if the Justice Department will probe the funding of the wedding.
13: "The president doesn't know who this person is. I think other members of the family don't know who this person is. The president's son has said that he's a very close friend and that he accepted a gift in the weekend of his wedding. When you say, am I investigating what? And when you say this person is a friend of Putin, I don't even know if that's true or not."
0: And in a statement, President Trump said, quote, "I have no idea who Omar is, never heard of him. He didn't pay for Don and Bettina's wedding, which took place at a totally different location on a different day from the wedding. It was an after party given in their honor, not a big deal. I was not present at the party," Trump said. We're joined now by Joshua Kaplan, Pulitzer Prize-winning reporter for ProPublica. He co-authored the expose, "Donald Trump Jr.'s Bahamas Wedding Was Secretly Bankrolled by Russian Oligarch Close to Putin." Joshua, thanks for joining us. Why don't we start off by you just explaining, who is Omar Kremlev?
1: So I think the most important thing to understand about Kremlev is the level of his connection with the Russian government. Right before the wedding, he wasn't just making sure his suit still fits. He was reportedly traveling in China as part of Putin's delegation there. As you said, a month earlier, he got the latest in a series of state honors that he's received from Putin after Russia invaded Ukraine. The Ukrainian government sanctioned Kremlev personally. And that government connection is a through line throughout Kremlev's entire life story. He was an obscure figure with a criminal record and a different name. He changed his name, and over the course of his, the government has given him assets and taken other actions that have turned him into a very wealthy magnate, a dominant figure in the sports betting world in Russia. It's impossible to understand him and his story without talking about and thinking about his connection with Putin and Putin's inner circle.
11: And Josh, how exactly did he meet Don Jr.? I mean, this is a guy who used to be part of a right-wing biker gang in Russia.
1: Yeah, I mean, it's an excellent question. It's not something we fully understand yet. I mean, the strangest thing about this is that Don Jr. met this guy only very recently. Kremlev's office told us that they met a couple of years ago. Don Jr. said they met through a mutual friend in the hunting world, and quickly hit it off because they both love boxing and the outdoors. But how things got to this point where Umar is not only attending this very intimate wedding but also paying for it is very much a mystery.
0: And President Trump trying to make a distinction between paying for the actual wedding. It was very small. It was like 50 people, right?
1: Yes.
0: 10 of them were part of this Russian party, 20% of the party. So there was a wedding and then the celebrations, the fireworks.
1: Yeah, I mean, so I think it's a mistake to get bogged down in this distinction. Really, what we're talking about is a reception. The, you know, quote unquote after party the president's referring to is where they had their first dance and ate wedding cake. The ceremony itself was just family. The oligarch did not attend that. The rest of this lavish wedding weekend was attended by Umar and this Russian entourage and paid for by Kremlev.
3: And there were 10 people in the Russian entourage at a wedding of 50 people.
1: That's about right, yeah.
3: And, I mean, Don Jr.'s wealth is put at about $300 million. Did he need anybody to pay for the wedding? What do we know about why Umar paid for this wedding?
1: It's, you know, I mean, the basic fact we have is that a member of Putin's circle is financially supporting the president's son. As soon as we get to why, I mean, we start to have all these really weird questions come up. Junior is rich. It seems like he could have afforded this himself. That doesn't mean he has $300 million, you know, in his checking account, of course. But still, this is objectively, it's very strange. And, you know, the other big question that we don't know is what's Kremlev's motive here? I mean, he's spent a lot of money seemingly successfully cultivating a relationship with the son of the president. And we have no idea why.
0: And now the other son, one of the other sons, Trump Jr.'s brother, Eric, when you asked, put in a request for Eric's response, who was at the wedding, he said this about Kremlev, quote, "Eric has absolutely no clue who this person is, nor has never heard his name. We're talking about a wedding party that went over days, and there were only 50 people there all together. It's like he didn't get his brother's memo, because his brother and his brother's new wife, they have admitted."
1: Yeah, I mean, and this was a very small wedding. I mean, Don has repeatedly said that it was just family and some, quote, really close friends. I mean, frankly, there were some longtime friends of his that were understandably disappointed that they didn't make the cut. And then you have Umar, this big guy, shaved head, who not only met Don Jr. very recently, but also only speaks limited English, and this large crew of Russians he came with. I mean, it was apparently, we talked to people there, and it was quite the scene. It was intimate setting, Palm Beach socialites, Jared Kushner, and then this large group that no one knew who sometimes stood off by themselves speaking Russian.
3: What do we know about possible future cooperation between Don Jr. and Umar Kremlev?
1: Not much. I mean, there is a press release that, so the only instance that we actually know about, besides what they taught, just the kind of vague story in their statements of them having a relationship before this, was last year. In September, this boxing organization that Kremlev runs hosted a panel discussion in Istanbul about boxing. And the panelists were Manny Pacquiao, Muhammad Ali's daughter, and then Donald Trump Jr. I mean, people who went, were a little confused of why is Don Jr. here talking about sports with, you know, legends of the boxing world. After that event, Umar's organization had a press release where they said, you know, this alliance will not remain symbolic. More joint initiatives will follow. What does that mean? We don't know. We asked both Kremlev and Don Jr. Neither of them said.
0: So you've done several pieces on this. Now the House Oversight Committee, Congressmember Garcia, is calling for a federal investigation. What would this look like as you have the House Speaker Johnson desperately trying to recess Congress until after the elections?
1: I mean, I think realistically, this House investigation means nothing right now, except there was a document preservation request in these letters. So Don Jr. is under legal notice to keep all of his records related to this relationship. if the Democrats retake the House in the fall, we could be talking about something very different next year if Congress continues to be interested in looking into this.
0: Joshua Kaplan, I want to thank you for being with us, Pulitzer Prize-winning reporter for ProPublica. We'll link to your pieces. The latest, Donald Trump Jr.'s Bahamas wedding was secretly bankrolled by Russian oligarch close to Putin. Coming up, the Elimination Project. The Israeli human rights group B'Tselem has accused Israel of dramatically escalating its assault on all aspects of Palestinian life in the occupied West Bank. Stay with us. What?

0: Tama, Greed, by the Palestinian oud musician Huda Asfour, performing in our Democracy Now! Studio. This is Democracy Now!, democracynow.org, The War and Peace Report. I'm Amy Goodman with Anjali Kamat.
1: A major new report by the Israeli human rights group B'Tselem, titled The Elimination Project, accuses Israel of systematically dismantling the conditions that allow Palestinians in the occupied West Bank to function as a community. The report says Israel is, quote, dramatically intensifying its attacks on every aspect of Palestinian life in the West Bank, including, quote, the ability to get to work, take children to school or university, receive medical treatment or municipal services, meet family and friends, cultivate land, or go on vacation, routine activities that make up human life. This is B'Tselem Executive Director Yuli Novak in a video that accompanied the report.
2: Israel is dismantling the basic conditions needed for collective Palestinian existence in the West Bank. Our new report, The Elimination Project, shows how this mechanism works and how over the past 3 years, it has become more lethal, violent, and explicit. Come with us to the West Bank to see for yourself. The Elimination Project in the West Bank operates through 5 domains of action that work together and reinforce each other. Killing, violence, intimidation, movement restrictions, economic strangulation, social and political destruction, ethnic cleansing, and territorial takeover, these are all parts of a system with one aim: to ensure Jewish supremacy and eliminate the Palestinian collective.
0: That's part of a video accompanying the new B'Tselem report, The Elimination Project, Israel's systematic dismantling of Palestinian collective life in the West Bank. Leading celebrities have joined B'Tselem in calling for the international community to intervene on behalf of Palestinians. This video features Cynthia Nixon, Susan Sarandon, Michael Stipe, and the Emmy Award-winning Hannah Einbinder speaking alongside B'Tselem researchers.
3: Israel is carrying out a campaign to eliminate Palestinian collective existence in the West Bank.
4: It is happening right now.
5: Another violent attack.
3: Another killing.
6: Another home demolished.
5: Another home set on fire.
4: Another community displaced from its land.
6: Another checkpoint blocking the way.
7: Another olive grove destroyed.
6: What is happening in the West Bank is not a series of isolated events.
4: When you pay attention and connect the dots, the picture is clear.
8: They are all part of a single political project.
6: U.S. taxpayer dollars are funding these crimes.
9: This project is rooted in an apartheid system that has been in place for generations.
3: Since October 2023, it has accelerated dramatically.
10: Its implementation is more violent and more unrestrained.
4: The international community must end the impunity that allows it to continue.
5: The world must act to stop Israel's elimination project in the West Bank.
1: Since October 7, 2023, at least 1,107 Palestinians have been killed by Israel in the occupied West Bank. Over the weekend, an Israeli soldier shot a Palestinian man in the leg during a confrontation between Israeli settlers and Palestinian villagers in the West Bank town of Fakua.
0: Well, for more, we're joined by two guests. In Tel Aviv, Ori Gavati is with us, B'Tselem Director of International Relations. He's a former Israeli soldier who served as a tank commander primarily in the West Bank from 2010 to 2013. And in the occupied West Bank, we're joined by Mohammed Shaban, a Palestinian farmer from Halhul, just north of Hebron. We welcome you both to Democracy Now! Ori, let's begin with you on the breadth of this report. Talk about what you're calling the Elimination Project and what's happening right now in the West Bank.
11: Thank you for having me. For too long, Israel's policies in the West Bank have been kind of treated or looked at as isolated events, right? So the violence of settler militias, the home demolitions, military raids, and so forth. When we look at Israel's policies in the West Bank together and truly examine them, we actually find that there is one very coherent logic behind all of them, and this is the logic of elimination of Palestinian collective life in the West Bank. This logic operates through 5 mechanisms that we identified: violence and intimidation, movement restrictions, ethnic cleansing and territorial takeover, economic strangulation, and social and political destruction. Through all of these mechanisms that work together simultaneously and also reinforce one another, Israel is systematically dismantling the ability of Palestinians to live as a collective in that land. It, as you mentioned in your introduction, it creates a situation that Palestinian life are just almost inviable. Starts from your home, your way to work, your way to school, your ability to visit your family, your ability to raise your olive grove, and so forth. Simultaneously to all of that, Israel is also entrenching its own takeover of that land, and also moving its own people and expanding the settlements, the outposts, the farms, and so forth, to take over the space that Palestinian lives are becoming more and more inviable in.
1: But Ori, this project of settler colonialism, dispossession, settlement, it's not new. Talk about how in the report you connect what's happening in the West Bank to the ongoing genocide in Gaza, and what has happened in the West Bank, this escalation since 2023.
11: Yeah, so in the report we talk about the decades, but we also definitely talk about how since October 23, since the elections of this government in 2022, the scale, the speed, the openness of all those different elements significantly intensified. The logic of elimination comes in practice in its most extreme form in the genocide in Gaza, and it's taken place across the territories that Israel controls. We're definitely seeing a lot of the mechanisms, the tools that were used and are used still, you know, the genocide is ongoing as we speak in Gaza, being implemented in the West Bank, practices like aerial bombardments, for example, that we haven't seen in the West Bank for many, many years, are back in practice. We're talking about it. When talking about in Gaza, over 20,000 minors, kids, teenagers were killed by Israel as part of its genocide. In the West Bank, we're also seeing vast killings of minors. It's in a different scale, but the practices are very, very similar, and the logic of elimination is all-encompassing across the territories.
1: Ori, can you talk about how this, what you describe as the elimination project, how it relates to Bezalel Smotrich's plan, the decisive plan? I want to go back to the video that came out with the new report, Elimination Project, Israel's Systematic Dismantling of Palestinian Collective Life in the West Bank. This is a clip of Israel's far-right finance minister, Bezalel Smotrich, addressing the Knesset back in 2017.
12: The basis for anyone who wants to stay is to abandon all national aspirations or the desire to express them here, because there is no place here for national self-definition of anyone but the Jewish people.
1: Ori, your response, and if you can explain Smotrich's kind of plan and how that relates to what's happening today.
11: Yeah, so in 2017, Bezalel Smotrich publishes his decisive plan. The plan basically talks about victory through settlement. It's one of the main concepts there. And then it talks about how Palestinians under Israel's control have basically three options left, according to Smotrich. Either to submit to Jewish supremacy and apartheid, leave, or face the consequences, face the military consequences of the decision to resist. And when we look at Israel's elimination project in the West Bank, we're seeing many of this kind of blueprint that Smotrich publishes in 2017 implemented on the ground. Look, when Smotrich published this in 2017, he didn't have as much power as he has now. Today we're talking about a person who is a minister in the Israeli Ministry of Defense, which holds significant power over the West Bank, and he was appointed to that position very knowingly by the Prime Minister Netanyahu. So a person that designed this blueprint, this plan, now holds the power to implement many of its elements, and is, by the way,
13: very outspoken about it right as we speak, you know, these days, about his plan and about how he's intending to implement it. Now, when we look at what's happening on the ground in the West Bank, we're seeing exactly that. We're seeing violence by the military and violence by settler militias that are also supported by the entire Israeli apparatus and the military, causing the displacement of thousands of Palestinians in communities across the West Bank. Over 66 communities were displaced since October 23 through the violence of settler militias that is supported by the state. Another 33,000 Palestinians were forcibly displaced through the violence of the military in Palestinian refugee camps since the beginning of 2025. And this is just one example of how his blueprint is actually taking place on the ground.
0: I want to bring Mohammed Shaban into the conversation, a Palestinian farmer. We're speaking to you in Halhul, in the Hebron area of the occupied West Bank. Can you talk about your life there, your family, your community, how you've been affected overall by the Israeli occupation, but by these gangs of Israeli settlers? If you can explain what's happened in Halhul.
14: Good afternoon or good morning, maybe in your area. I'd like to thank you for having me in this meeting or in this broadcast. I am from Halhul. Halhul is a city north to Hebron. In Halhul, we are our main business or our main work is farmers. We are planting grapes. We're producing two main products. We sell grapes leaves and grapes fruit. Before October 7, we don't have any settlement in Halhul. Halhul located in Route 60. This Route 60 joining like Beersheba to Jerusalem. It's crossing Halhul. Our land is separated. Half of it before Route 60. The other half is after Route 60. Halhul area is 37 dunams. Actually, majority of this land, 4,000 dunams only the city. The others is agriculture land.
15: Sorry.
1: Acre for our viewers who might not understand dunams. But Mohammed, can you talk about, you know, as you're talking about your life in Halhul and your, you know, your occupation as a farmer, what has been the impact of settlers on your life, especially in recent months?
14: Actually, in 2005, they start the first settlement in Halhul. Now we have 7 outposts. We lost 14,000 dunams from our land, which is the richest land in agriculture, the best land for us. And this season, we lost 40 million shekel. In Halhul also, they installed 11 gates around Halhul. We cannot reach our lands. We cannot go outside Halhul. They open only one gate from 8 o'clock until 5 o'clock. Every day, everyone in Halhul starts suffering because at the beginning I said we are fully dependent in agriculture, especially after October 7. We used to have some people working in Israel and they don't have permissions to go now. So everybody come back to his land to work in his land because it makes some money for the people to continue their life. So with this big loss, actually, as I told you, around 40 million shekels. It's around 70% from our product every year.
1: Part of the report also talks about the economic strangulation of Palestinian communities. But Mohammed, you know, can you talk about what kinds of interactions you've personally had with the settlers and with soldiers and your children as well?
14: Yes. The farmers, they didn't stop going to their land. When they go to the land, at the beginning, the settlers, if they are like a few people, the settlers attack them, beat them. We have, I documented 60 cases when they attack farmers. It's between like, seriously injured or injured in a simple way, damaging our cars. also damaging our fields, uprooting our trees, many lands we cannot now reach it at all. We didn't work on it. The other lands which we managed to reach it, now the season start. When the season start last month, now is the season for the grapes. Actually, this lands, unless they're collecting the product, all they damage the product. Our loss, yani, it's affected everything in Halhul. Yani, imagine, yani, what make Halhul special case? Because this thing happened only in 6 months. We have all of this lost happening in 6 months. Nobody even think about it.
0: I wanted to ask Uri Gavati of Betzalem what you're calling for at this point. The British Foreign Secretary, Ed Miliband, has announced new policies against illegal Israeli settlements, including a ban on imports, targeted sanctions, a prohibition on advertising stolen land, and more. The new sanctions announced in conjunction with Canada and France. But is this enough?
13: Look, the steps from last week are definitely a good step in the right direction, right? We're seeing for the first time a move from empty statements and condemnations, which is what we're used to see from the international community, to something that looks like real, true consequences. What must happen is that these consequences will not only focus on the settlement project, right? This is exactly what we're talking about in the report. The settlement project is not separate from the elimination project. It's actually a significant mechanism within the elimination project. In order to truly challenge this system, to truly stop Israel and make sure that consequences are truly kind of Israel truly has consequences for its crimes against the Palestinian people across the territories under its control, we need to see measures that target the system. And this is the move that needs to happen by the international community. This move from empty statement condemnations into measures that target the system itself.
1: What does that look like, Ori? How do you target the system? I mean, this has been going on for years, and you say has escalated rapidly in recent years. What exactly are you calling for? What needs to happen?
13: Look, you know, the international community has such a vast array of tools under its disposal. The different policymakers and decision makers know exactly the type of tools they can use. At this point, the problem is not what to do. The problem is that there isn't true political will to do something. We're seeing this beginning of change, right? We're seeing it in the UK. We're seeing it in other places in Europe. But we need more of that change. What to do is truly not a problem. The problem right now is that it's not, nothing has been done. And this is what we're calling for, to go through this transformation and truly face this Israeli system for what it is. A system that's committing a genocide in Gaza, the elimination project in the West Bank, is managing torture camps in its detention centers, across its detention centers for Palestinians, and truly treat it as such. The measures are known for everybody. The political will is missing.
0: And finally, we're speaking to you from the United States. And in our headlines today, we reported the Trump administration approved a $2.8 billion package selling 2,000-pound bombs in Israel. The sale, including 40,000 bombs funded by foreign ministry financing, a program in which the U.S. gives Israel taxpayer money that Israel spends to get U.S.-made bombs. Your final comment on the significance of the U.S. support

report the elimination project. Speaking to us from Tel Aviv, and Mohammed Shaban, Palestinian farmer, speaking to us from Halhul, just north of Hebron. Coming up, as Amnesty International reiterates its call for a ceasefire in the U.S.-Iran war, Amnesty has accused Iranian authorities of committing crimes against humanity during the bloody suppression of the 2022 Women, Life, Freedom uprising. Stay with us.

0: I'm Emma Luthi, performing in our Democracy Now! Studio. This is Democracy Now!, democracynow.org, The War and Peace Report. I'm Amy Goodman with Anjali Kamat.
1: 4 years ago today, the Woman Life Freedom Uprising erupted in Iran after the death in custody of a 22-year-old Kurdish woman named Jina Mahsa Amini, who had been arrested by the morality police. For the next 3 months, hundreds of thousands took to the streets protesting against Iran's discriminatory compulsory veiling laws. In a new report, Amnesty International has concluded that the repressive measures used by Iranian authorities to crush the Woman Life Freedom protests in 2022 constitute crimes against humanity. Investigating the killings of 377 protesters and bystanders in 2022, Amnesty International's 1,000-plus page new report calls for international criminal investigations into 87 Iranian officials. Amnesty interviewed 270 people for its investigation, most of whom participated in the protests. This is the testimony of Niaz Akh, who was 14 at the time of the protests and living in Iran's Kurdistan province.
2: On October 8th, 2022, I was at school. When the last bell rang, we went outside school. The protest started. One of the plainclothes agents came with a shotgun and tear gas. They fired tear gas and we all ran away. Agents fired metal pellets at two girls and they fell to the ground. All we could do was run. We fell to the ground. An agent pulled our hair. He was pulling us into a car to take us away. But somehow we managed to escape from him. When I got home, I saw that he had pulled my hair so hard that all of it was stuck inside my headscarf. After that day, I didn't feel normal and didn't go to school anymore. We couldn't stay in Iran anymore. Since then, we haven't seen our home, nor our family. No one.
0: Niaz Akh, again, 14 at the time of the 2022 protests. Amnesty International released its new report at a time when the organization is also calling for an enduring ceasefire and accountability for the ongoing illegal U.S.-Israeli bombing of Iran that's killed nearly 1,500 civilians. For more, we're joined by Rahab Arini, Amnesty International's Iran researcher. Their new report out today is titled Architects of Atrocities, State Machinery Orchestrating Crimes Against Humanity in Iran's 2022 Woman Life Freedom Uprising, joining us from London. Rahab, if you can lay out the findings of this massive 1,000-plus page report, and then also releasing it at this time when Amnesty has come out against the U.S.-Israeli war on Iran.
3: Hello, Amy. Thank you very much for having me. Amnesty International is launching this landmark report to send a central message to the international community. Repeated protest killings in Iran have become normalized. Impunity is leading to the loss of thousands of lives, and it

0: It's beyond time for the international community to end the crisis of impunity that is fueling repeated cycles of protest killings in Iran. Our research included interviews with 270 people, extensive analysis of documentary evidence, and analysis of over 2,000 videos. The evidence leaves no doubt. The Iranian authorities committed crimes against humanity, the crimes against humanity of murder, torture, rape and sexual violence, enforced disappearance and imprisonment and persecution on political, gender, ethnic and religious grounds to crush the Woman Life Freedom Uprising. And impunity for these crimes paved the way for further atrocities at even a more horrific level in January 2026. We are urging the international community to pursue justice, because domestically, there is no prospect for justice. We've explained in immense detail how the judiciary of the Islamic Republic of Iran is complicit in crimes against humanity. So the international community is kind of disconnected from reality by directing calls to accountability for the very authorities that are part of the security apparatus committing crimes in the country. We've named 87 officials who must face criminal investigations, but this is not an exhaustive list. It, however, shows how crimes against humanity are planned, coordinated, and waged across the country, terrorizing entire communities to crush dissent. And as you noted, we are launching this report because we think that it's important that the crimes against humanity committed against protesters demanding dignity, freedom, and human rights are not overshadowed by the current new round of crisis that has also opened a new front of crimes under international law against people in Iran, this time due to the unlawful strikes of the US and Israel, which violate the UN Charter. We've been very clear that the suffering of victims of crimes against humanity must not be instrumentalized or weaponized by actors such as US and Israel. And at the same time, we are clear that we need people-centered strategies, and crimes against humanity must also not be forgotten or overshadowed because of the current crisis, because people in Iran are at risk of further massacres if global action on justice is not taken.
1: And Raha, you identify 87 officials within different levels of the Iranian government. How high does the responsibility go? And can you just say a little bit about how Iranian authorities justified the crackdown when it happened in 2022 and what their response has been to your report? You just released it this morning.
0: The responsibility goes all the way to the top of the chain of command. The 87 officials we've named include the Supreme Leader, the late Supreme Leader, who is the commander of the security forces. It includes the head of the general staff of the armed forces and commanders of the security forces leading on deadly protest dispersals, which are in the context of Iran, the police force and the Islamic Revolutionary Guard Corps. We've also named 25 Ministry of Interior officials. They include the then Minister of Interior, Ahmad Wahidi, who is now the general commander of the IRGC, as well as provincial governors and county governors. Crimes against humanity are system crimes. This means that they require resources, organization, structures, and a state policy. And this is precisely what we have shown in the report. In over 260 pages, we have mapped the chain of command behind these crimes, and we've shown how security forces across the country, a vast network of security forces, are deployed, equipped with firearms, military-grade firearms, such as assault rifles, submachine guns, and heavy machine guns to kill and injure protesters. There is a leaked document that shows or sheds light on the inner workings of the deadly crackdown. It's from a provincial police commander that instructed the security forces to respond mercilessly and go as far as causing death. These crimes were intended to take place because the authorities rely on a state policy of lethal force to crush dissent in the country.
1: Raha, you know, as we're talking, this is in the midst of the ongoing bombing of Iran, conflict with U.S. Israel against Iran. This has been going on for over 6 months now. What has been the relationship between the crackdown on dissent and the, you know, there was a people's uprising earlier this year that was brutally suppressed, and this kind of war?
0: This has been a devastating year for people in Iran. The unlawful attacks of the US and Israel started as people were still reeling from the collective grief and trauma of the unprecedented January massacres. Just to remind ourselves, in January 2026, in less than 48 hours, on the 8th and 9th of January, security forces massacred thousands of protesters and bystanders across Iran to crush the largest nationwide uprising that the country had seen since 1979. After experiencing decades of repression at the hands of their own authorities, people in Iran are also now suffering violations of international humanitarian law and war crimes because of the tens of thousands of airstrikes by the US and Israeli authorities. So now they are caught between internal deadly repression and unlawful attacks by external actors. The Iranian authorities have also used the cover of wartime conditions to intensify domestic repression. They have further militarized public spaces. They are threatening almost on a routine basis, further massacres of protesters and dissidents. They are counting on the fact that the international community is now looking elsewhere. Other headlines are dominating the news. So they tell people that their fingers are on trigger to launch further massacres.
2: Raha, we want to thank you so much for being with us. Raha Bahraini, human rights lawyer, researcher on Iran for Amnesty International, will link to your new report, Architects of Atrocities, State Machinery Orchestrating Crimes Against Humanity in Iran's 2022 Woman, Life, Freedom Uprising. Today, on the 4th anniversary of the death of 22-year-old Mahsa Amini in custody of Iran's morality police. I'm Amy Goodman with Anjali Kamat. Look forward to seeing people in Bayshore, New York tomorrow for Steal the Story, Please. Thanks so much.
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5: 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Are you kidding? I didn't do anything. We just jiggle, you know.
6: I absolutely love the Blue Flake Connection. It is the highlight of my week.
7: I love you, honey. Oh, God.
8: I love you. And thank you for your show. Elvis would be mighty proud of it.
9: Welcome to the party, the Blue Flake Connection party, ladies and gentlemen. It's the coolest, most far-out place to be on the planet.

0: That's from 1970. You know what album that was?
1: Tell me.
0: That's the Way It Is.
1: Mm-hmm.
0: Welcome to Blue Suede Connection, everybody. I'm Dan.
1: I'm TL.
0: And that's what we're doing this week, TL. You know, Elvis put out some great albums throughout the 70s.
1: Absolutely.
0: You know, the 50s gets a lot of attention in 60s albums, the movie soundtracks and all that. A lot of times the 70s kind of gets overlooked.
1: Aww.
0: And he did some great, great albums. So we're going to feature different albums today. I'm not going to tell you which ones because I want you to wait and find out.
1: Okay.
0: We've got about six of them lined up. We're going to kick it off, like I said. And we're also today on the show going to talk about music myths. I'm going to share some of those with you. And countries where the largest fandom for Elvis exists.
1: Okie dokie. Yep. I bet I can guess those.
0: Yeah, but you can. And now you are going to talk about songs about Elvis, who performed them, and also his last big hit, Way Down. You got a little info and insight into that one.
1: Correct.
0: So it's album highlights and lots of great information and always a whole bunch of fun here on Blue Suede Connection.

Because I'm in a publishing firm, but I'll take songs from anywhere, you know, or from anybody if they're good. It doesn't have to be in my company. It could be just completely an unknown person, or just anybody that writes a song. If they can get it to me, if it's good, I'll do it.

0: That's a nice one. How the Web Was Woven from the That's the Way It Is album.
1: Mm-hmm.
0: A little insight into the album. It was released in 1970, of course, in conjunction with the big movie we've all seen.
1: Right. Uh-huh.
0: It was his 12th studio album. Now, all the music on this album wasn't recorded in the studio. Some was live. There was actually eight studio tracks and four live tracks.
1: Right.
0: The album was certified gold on June 28th, 1973.
1: Woohoo.
0: And on platinum March 8th, 2018.

0: Blue Suede Connection will return just as fast as you can say Bonzo.
1: Millions believe in the power of prayer. What if God finally answered? What if he sent you your own personal angel? And what if that angel was Elvis Presley?
2: Come here. Sit down, honey. I'll behave.
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4: There's a new kind of Elvis excitement coming your way. An Elvis you'll want to hear again and again. Love Letters.
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4: Elvis's new album, Love Letters. It starts with Elvis soft and low, and it moves like lightning into high gear. Elvis, singing 11 songs you'll want to write love letters about, because every one's a special love letter to you. Love Letters.

0: If I'm not mistaken, the very first Blue Suede Connection show we did, that was the first song we kicked off the show with.
1: I do remember some folks saying they'd never heard it before.
0: Yeah, yeah.
1: Yeah.
0: See, we have great memories, don't we?
1: I do, but I didn't remember it was the first show. Awesome. That's great.
0: All right. Obviously, we're into the Love Letters from Elvis album. Here's a little insight into that one.
1: Mm-hmm.
0: It was his 14th studio album, released in 1971.
1: Nice.
0: It reached number 12 on the U.S. country charts and number 7 on the UK best-selling albums chart.
1: Mm-hmm.
0: Songs on this album were actually leftovers from the Nashville Marathon sessions. Great album, great songs. Ooh.

0: Beautiful song, huh, baby?
1: Absolutely great.
0: All right, I got this from FactoBuzz.com.
1: Mm-hmm.
0: This is music myths you've believed for years,
1: mm-hmm.
0: but they aren't true.
1: Oh, okay.
0: All right, here's a good one. You have to be born with musical talent. That is not true. Studies show practice and exposure are far more important than raw talent.
1: Mm-hmm.
0: Here's another one. Listening to classical music makes you smarter. This idea exploded in the 90s thanks to the so-called Mozart effect.
1: Yeah.
0: People started playing Mozart for babies thinking it would boost the baby's IQ. Spoiler, folks, it doesn't.
1: I love Mozart.
0: One more. The Beatles couldn't read music. I've heard that. This one's sort of true, but it's misleading, TL.
1: Okay.
0: Paul and John didn't read traditional notation, but they could communicate musically with ease.
1: So they couldn't read music sheets.
0: Yeah, exactly.
1: Okay, but they can converse what they needed.
0: There you go.
1: Yeah.

0: hang loose, child. I shall be there.
1: A blue suede connection will be right back.
2: Millions believe in the power of prayer. What if God finally answered? What if he sent you your own personal angel? And what if that angel was Elvis Presley?
3: Honey, you're so cute when you get frustrated.
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5: Elvis, to me, is family. 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
7: I was raised on Elvis, so he feels like a second dad.
8: He just set the pathway for everybody. Like, before Elvis, there was nothing.
9: I have loved him since I was 12 years old, and he's been in my life all my life.
10: He's humble. He's a mama's boy. He's sweet.
11: I think a lot about my dad when I think about Elvis. I remember growing up, him always listening to him in the car.
12: I grew up listening to Elvis. My brother used to listen to him, and I got all his albums, and I listened to him.
13: I love his music, yeah.
14: He makes me happy. He's my happy guy.

0: That's what you call a big song right there.
1: Oh,
0: huh?
1: Yeah, I love that song.
0: That's from the Elvis Presley Boulevard Woo-hoo! Album, which we will talk about in a few moments.
1: Mm-hmm.
0: But before that, you're going to talk about something else.
1: We're going to talk about famous songs about Elvis.
0: Okay.
1: And I'm curious to see how many of these you know, because some of them I do not. So I know you know this one, Graceland by Paul Simon.
0: I'm going to Graceland, Memphis, Tennessee.
1: Do you like that song?
0: Yeah, it's okay.
1: Yeah, I like that song. Yeah, it's Walking in Memphis by Mark Cohn.
0: Oh, yeah. Cher did it as well.
1: Several people have done it. I love how it talks about Beale Street, Elvis's legacy, and Graceland.
0: It has a feel to it, too. That has that ghostly feel.
1: Bluesy, ghostly. Yeah. Love it. This one, I actually don't know. Wave a White Flag by Elvis Costello.
0: I can't say I've heard it.
1: Okay, so supposedly it's not directly about Elvis, but it offers a nod to his influence. Calling Elvis by Dire Straits.
0: I remember that one, yeah.
1: Went to See the Gypsy by Bob Dylan.
0: Yeah, I remember a little bit.
1: Yeah. I don't mind it.
0: Yeah.
1: It does talk, it's got references to Las Vegas and a gypsy allure, evokes images of Elvis, I guess, but... Yeah, it's okay. This one I really like. Black Velvet by Alanna Miles.
0: Oh, yeah. Everybody loves that one.
1: Another great one. Almost like Walking in Memphis feel.
0: Yeah.
1: Refers to the Black Velvet painting of Elvis, of course, and I like it. Johnny Bye Bye by Bruce Springsteen.
0: That was okay. It was okay. Yeah.
1: I don't remember liking it that much, but, you know, it's got a... it draws a parallel between Elvis and the character of Johnny from Chuck Berry's Johnny Be Good, I guess.
0: Yeah, exactly.
1: I'd have to hear it again, to be honest.
0: It's okay.
1: He Was the King by Neil Young.
0: That was decent. You know, Neil Young's not the greatest vocalist in the world.
1: Yeah, laid back, country rock style. Yeah, mm-hmm. Not bad. Elvis and His Boss by The Residents. I don't know what this is.
0: Don't know that one either.
1: We have to listen to this. Or we need to play it on one of our tributes that we do once in a while. This apparently is... a song about Elvis's relationship with his notorious manager, Colonel Tom Parker. So I would be interested to hear that. Maybe if you haven't heard it, folks, you can go Google it probably. Black Star by David Bowie.
0: Don't know that one.
1: I've never heard it. And again, it's not a direct song about Elvis. It carries subtle references, I guess, to the Elvis's life and legacy. But I haven't heard it, so we'll have to hear that. Elvis Has Left the Building by Pulp.
0: I don't know that one. No.
1: Me neither. I have no idea. Apparently, it's a reflection on the end of an era using Elvis Presley as a famous catchphrase.
0: That makes sense.
1: We would have to listen to that. Elvis Presley Blues by Jimmy Buffett.
0: I've heard that. Yeah, that's not bad.
1: Yeah, I like that one. Now, this is more of a tribute song, and I do like it. It's Billy Joel's version of All Shook Up.
0: Yeah, we played that a long time ago.
1: Yeah, and it's more of a version tribute to the song itself, All Shook Up, not so much to Elvis, but it's really cool how Joel stays true to the song's original rockabilly style. He adds his own piano-driven energy, which is awesome.
0: Mm-hmm.
1: If you guys haven't heard it, you have to go hear it.
0: Right.
1: I love this one, The Birth of Rock and Roll by Carl Perkins.
0: I heard that one, yeah.
1: That was a great one. And, of course, you can't underscore the fact that he was there.
0: That's what it's about. I was there when it happened.
1: Yeah, so it's an awesome song. This one I kind of go back and forth about. I love Dolly Parton. She has a song called I Dreamed About Elvis.
0: It's okay. It's fun. It's a fun
1: all
0: song.
1: Right. Yeah, it's fun. Another tongue-in-cheek, and Dolly's just great. You know, we all mourn her passing. But, so that was the few that they came up with.
0: That's some good stuff.
1: Them. I'd like to go hear again.
0: I can't say that I hate any of them, but some are better than others, obviously.
1: And a few, I'd like two or three I didn't even know. All right. So we'll have to go hear it.
0: There you go. From Elvis Presley Boulevard, released in 1976. It was his 23rd studio album.
1: Mm-hmm.
0: It reached number one on the country album charts. Hurt was a top 10 hit on both country and adult contemporary charts. It was certified gold on October 10th, 1977.
1: I cut my teeth on this album, man.

0: What, honey? You drove 10,000 miles. Where'd you come from? You drove 10,000 miles? Oh, I see. England, right? Okay, come on down.
1: Ah, yourself.

0: JD, tell them that they're fantastic.
1: You're fantastic.
2: We'll be right back
3: after this quick message.
4: Award-winning KCIW Newsroom, Newsbreak. Our community has a lot of arts and culture happening, but it doesn't get talked about a lot. Unless you sit down, like I did recently, for a talk with Mike Moran. He's passionate about community theater here in Brookings.
5: I had been doing community theater and professional theater and college theater down in the Bay Area growing up.
4: Mike happens to be the only currently serving member of the original board of directors that started the Chetco Pelican Players almost 40 years ago. And he helped start a very long-running theater because he saw that there wasn't much here in Brookings then.
5: Well, I moved to Brookings in 1980, and there was no theater company at the time.
4: Mike saw a need and knew other theater folk in town and decided to fix that.
5: We decided that we needed to do a fundraiser for the senior center. And so we just got some people together who had theater background like I did.
4: And that very first play was...
5: And we did a melodrama, Lily the Felon's Daughter.
4: And the Chetco Pelican Players didn't even exist yet, but that first play started it all.
5: So we decided to start the Chetco Pelican Players.
4: And they did so doing what they knew best.
5: Five melodramas were our first shows. Melodrama is an interesting type of broad acting, loosely based on a plot line. I had always enjoyed doing melodramas, and the cast does, because it gives everybody a chance to overact.
4: 25 years later, Mike's love of melodrama led him to write his own.
5: And I decided, well, after all these years I've been in theater, I should be able to write a play.
4: And from there, the Chetco Pelican Players were the proud producers of what would become a local favorite, titled...
5: Thar She Blows, or Quit Your Blubberin'.
4: Thar She Blows was unique in that it focused on local history. Sort of.
5: I decided to base the play loosely on Brookings history. Some of the oddities of Brookings history. But all tongue-in-cheek. But it kind of turned into this murder mystery comedy melodrama.
4: Thar She Blows was so well-loved, they brought it back.
5: And 6 years later, in 2016... people that had gone off to college, got married, all came back together and wanted to do it again. So in 2016, we reproduced it. And that was almost the entire same cast as the first time.
4: And now, almost 10 years later, the Chetco Pelican Players are slated to pull it off again. Thar She Blows, or Quit Your Blubberin', opens at the Chetco Playhouse on April 18th. For KCIW News, I'm Jason Liddell.
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7: What am I sounding like this for? 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

0: Welcome to hour number two of Blue Suede Connection, everybody. It's 70s album highlights happening today on the show.
1: Yes, sir.
0: And hour number one, you heard That's the Way It Is. You heard Love Letters, and you heard from Elvis Presley Boulevard.
1: Mm-hmm.
0: This hour, you just heard from the Today album, and that's going to be the next couple songs you're going to hear are from that album. And we're going to talk more about that in a moment.
1: Uh-huh.
0: But also on the show today, Music Myths. I've been covering those. I've got two coming up.
1: Okay.
0: And the last one I'm going to share today is very controversial.
1: Ooh, okay.
0: So I'm going to say you don't want to miss that one. And you are going to talk about a particular album and a particular song on that album.
1: I sure am. One of my favorites.
0: Yeah. So we're going to do that here on the show today and play lots of Elvis music.
1: Mm-hmm.
0: Okay. Now, one more of these factobuzz.com.
1: Okay.
0: Music myths you've believed for years, but they are not true.
1: Oh, right.
0: All right. Here's one. Jazz is just a random notes of music.
1: Oh, that can't be true.
0: If you've ever thought jazz sounded like a musical free-for-all, well, you're not alone. But jazz musicians follow complex scales, chord progressions, and time signature.
1: Right.
0: It's deeply rooted in theory and structure.
1: Okay.
0: So there's more to jazz than we thought there was.
1: Mm-hmm.
0: So that's a music myth. Like I said, now the last one I'm going to share after a while is very controversial, and I'm sure you'll have something to say about it.
1: Uh-huh.
0: You may have an opinion on it. I'm not sure.
1: I'm sure I will.
0: Okay, but we're into the Today album, and I'll talk more about that in detail in a few moments. But right now, let's take a few cuts from the album.

0: You've been known in the past as king of rock and roll. Do you think your style has changed now from the days that you were king, or do you consider that still your style?
1: Well, I think the overall thing has improved. The overall sound's improved, I mean. But I think it's according to the songs, you know, it's just according to the songs.

0: You know, if somebody's new to the Elvis world and they're listening today, this is a great show.
1: Oh, yeah.
0: Because you're learning about all these albums you may not know exist.
1: Right.
0: And you and I have talked about this before when we were little kiddies, just getting into Elvis. We didn't know about Raised on Rock albums or we didn't know about Moody Blue albums. This is the Today album we're doing right now. And this album was released in 1975. It was his 22nd studio album. Now, the song we're going to play here in a few seconds was a big mega Billboard hit for Elvis. Sessions were held at Studio C in Hollywood, California. This was the last album to be recorded in the studio. And the album featured great songs that were originally done by Perry Como, Tom Jones, the Pointer Sisters, Statler Brothers, and Charlie Rich. Elvis covering all those different artists and doing his version of their songs. Now, as I said, this song was a big Billboard hit on the country charts. It's called T-R-O-U-B-L-E.

0: What do you think, there's more gimmicks today than there was, say, 15 years ago?
1: There's probably more gimmicks, but I think that the engineers have improved, and I think that the techniques have improved, the overall recording.

0: We'll be right back
1: after this quick message.
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3: The operator upstairs doesn't make mistakes. You're not a mistake. You're here for a reason. You are loved, you are important, and you're needed in this world. And no matter how dark of a space you think you're in, you can get your life back, and you deserve to be happy.
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4: I had a student say, why do you like Elvis, Miss B? I said, because he was a generous man. He was a Christian. He loved God and he tried to serve God and he gave to people and he was compassionate. And you just, once you find out about him, you fall in love all over again.
5: I'm 68 years old and I've been in love with him since I was 6 years old.
6: It's nice knowing that there's other people in the world like me that love Elvis this much, and I can't get away from it.
7: He is just phenomenal. It's like he's still here. We were just talking about 40 years later, and we're standing here, and it's packed.
8: 40 years later, look how many people are here. Look at the ages of everyone. But nobody has had this impact on anyone in the world the way that Elvis has, 40 years after.
9: I mean, he's all there ever has been and all there ever will be. There'll never be anybody that can compare.
10: It touches me the way that he was towards people, the way he gave back to his fans. And you know, you don't have entertainers like that today, and you never will. There never will be another Elvis Presley ever.

0: Hey, Elvis doing the Statler Brothers there. Good song.
1: Love it.
0: That's going to do it for the Today album. We're going to move on to another one in just a moment. But before I do that, Bing.com. 10 countries with the largest Elvis Presley fandom.
1: Oh.
0: Now, I think the way they base this is on fan clubs, music sales, and things like that.
1: Mm-hmm.
0: So if you're a smaller country, you may have a large amount of Elvis fans, but it might not put you on this list because of that. And there's one particular country I'm thinking of that should have been on this list.
1: Really?
0: All right, here we go. Number 10, they say Saudi Arabia.
1: What?
0: Yep.
1: Really?
0: Number 9, wow. Italy.
1: Yeah, I knew that.
0: Number 8, South Korea.
1: Okay, surprise.
0: Number 7, Turkey.
1: Really?
0: Number 6, France.
1: Okay.
0: Number 5, I thought would have been higher, Germany.
1: Yeah.
0: Number 4, Australia.
1: Of course.
0: Number 3, Japan.
1: Okay, yeah, I knew that.
0: Number 2, the UK.
1: Of course.
0: And of course, the number 1 is the USA. The country I thought of was Canada.
1: Yeah, Canada and also Brazil is huge.
0: Well, but for some reason, they didn't make the list. And if you disagree with it, well, you got to talk to Bing.com.
1: Wow, yeah.
0: But I'm surprised, like, especially Canada. We've been there. We go there every year for the festival.
1: Big time.
0: And we see the love for Elvis in that country.
1: Mm-hmm.
0: But, you know, go figure. I guess, like I said, it's going by the size of the country and this and that.
1: Right.
0: You never know. Mm-hmm. All right, we're moving on to a new album. This album is Good Times. It was released in 1974. His 20th studio album, this one was recorded at Stax there in Memphis, and the song I'm about to play was a big top 10 hit on the pop charts and on the country charts. The album reached number 5 on the top country charts for that year.
1: Right.
0: The song I'm talking about is this one.

0: What do you do for relaxation?
1: Karate. If you can relax doing this, I don't know. No, I read a lot and go horseback riding and stuff like that.

0: Yeah, we're getting down with our funky selves in here today on Blue Suede Connection.
1: It's Shaq.
0: I was going to say that's the theme from Shaft right there.
1: I always call it Shaq. I always forget it's called Shaq.
0: All right. Well, you know, Shaq, potato, patata, it's all the same thing. It's all the same Shaq. Anyway, factobuzz.com.
1: Yep.
0: Vinyl always sounds better than digital. That's the controversy one I was talking about.
1: That is,
0: you have your folks who love CDs and love the digital age, and you have your old folks like us who still appreciate that warm vinyl sound.
1: Right, yeah.
0: It says here, vinyl has a warm, nostalgic sound, but that doesn't mean it's better.
1: Right.
0: Digital formats have more clarity and less distortion.
1: That's true.
0: That really comes down to the preference. Vinyl gives you a unique listening experience with tactful feel, album art, and that analog warm sound.
1: Right, yeah.
0: Digital is high resolution, and it's technically more accurate.
1: Oh, okay.
0: So that's the argument. Now, TL, would you rather listen to an album or a CD? What are you doing? I hear noise. Are you putting sound effects in over there?
1: So I dropped my pen.
0: All right.
1: So, you know, you and I, we have a special time of the day that we like to put an album on, a vinyl album. And so I kind of gravitate to that.
0: Me too.
1: But in the car.
0: In the car, exactly. Yeah. Yes.
1: I really want it to be digital, remastered or whatever.
0: Right. Yeah. Well, as they say, great minds think alike.

0: Man, is it just me or is this show just going so fast today?
1: Oh, it always goes fast.
0: Yeah, well, the good news is it ain't over yet because we've got another full album to cover.
1: Right.
0: And you're going to share a little information about that album. I'll share information about the album. And you're going to share information about a song on that album. And you just never know what you're going to hear on Blue Suede Connection because it's a party.
1: Right.
0: And we like to have fun at our party, don't we?
2: A Blue Suede Connection will be right back.
3: 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What if God finally answered? What if he sent you your own personal angel? And what if that angel was Elvis Presley?
4: It's okay, honey. It's just old Elvis here.
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6: 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Hope you enjoy listening to the show.

0: title cut from his last album, Moody Moo.
1: Ooh, yes.
0: If you haven't figured it out, that's the last album we're going to cover today here on the show. We'll talk a little bit more about that in detail in a minute. But first, share a little something about a song and the album itself, baby.
1: All right. So we're going to talk about Way Down.
0: Way Down.
1: Way Down. So speaking about that Way Down note, J.D. Sumner was the lowest note ever recorded was on that song. It's a double low C, which is three octaves below middle C on the scale.
0: Okay.
1: I don't know if it still stands as the lowest note ever recorded.
0: I think it does. At last I heard it was still
1: was
0: there.
1: Was it? Yeah, okay. It was still so, but you know, Elvis played on that forever.
0: He sure did.
1: Even back in the day when I would go to the president's brunches that they don't have anymore at Graceland.
0: Right.
1: When JD was alive, he'd come on and fans wanted him to try to hit that note. It was so funny. He would talk about that. But it was recorded, Way Down was recorded October of 1976. Lang Martin Jr. was the writer.
0: Mm-hmm.
1: Now, funny story about Lang or Mr. Martin. He recalls the summer that the song came out, he was in Rhode Island and playing tennis. And he gets a call from a promoter at the time named Frank Mole. He says, Lang, I just got the advance numbers from Billboard and your song goes number one next week.
0: Wow. Cool.
1: Yeah. He said, I went, oh, that's unbelievable. He said, later, literally, I'm on the same tennis court and the same woman comes out of this little shack and says, Lang, I have a phone call. He says, I pick up the phone and it's Rose Palermo, his attorney in Nashville. And she says, Lang, are you near a TV? Elvis just died.
0: Oh, my gosh.
1: So his excitement, was kind of
0: talk about putting a damper on something.
1: Yeah. I mean, this song lives on.
0: It
1: so
0: sure does.
1: The writer lives on with it.
0: And the lowest bass
1: note,
0: right here it is.
1: On record.

0: Thank you very much.
1: Fun version of that song. Live.
2: Absolutely. Good stuff.
1: All right. Moody Blue released a 1977 24th and final studio album.
2: Mm-hmm.
1: It was released July 9th, 1977. And as you just heard, it was a mix of studio and live material.
2: Right.
1: It was certified gold and platinum on March 27th, 1992.
2: Mm-hmm.
1: And a couple of great hits came from this album, as you mentioned, A Way Down. And, of course, the title cut, Moody Blue, were very successful songs. So up until the end, the man was putting songs on the chart.

0: That's a pretty song, isn't it?
1: Oh, I love that song.
0: I hate to do this, you know, but it is that time of the show where we have to say those words.
1: You're a bad boy.
0: But again, I'll share the good ones before we say officially goodbye.
1: That's true.
0: Do you have any words you would like to share with our friends who attended our party once again this week?
1: Well, we have some very exciting news coming up.
0: Yes.
1: So we're going to start really utilizing our newsletter. So if you haven't signed up yet, bluesuedeconnection.com, and you're going to want to hear what's going
0: to
1: be coming.
0: And you're going to be a part of it out there. I want to say thank you to everybody, by the way.
1: Yes, absolutely.
0: Thank you to all of our new listeners. We've got a lot of new folks who found us on Twitter or X, whatever you want to call it, on Facebook, on our YouTube page. There's lots of places to connect with Blue Suede Connection.
1: As always, your family.
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1: Same bat time,
0: same bat channel. On a quick note, this song was, it should have had its own album, so I thought we're going to make it an album song today.
2: Ooh, nice.
0: Here it is.

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1: Blue Suede Connection.
2: When climate scientists offer us insights into our future, they do so in terms of projections, not predictions. Predictions would provide us a picture of what our future will be. But anyone reflecting for a moment on that concept will realize that what the future will look like depends on what happens between now and then. Thus, when climate scientists provide us with visions of what our future might look like, they do so within the context of specific assumptions about our behavior. These are often called scenarios. Earlier Intergovernmental Panel on Climate Change reports identified scenarios based on our global population growth, economic behavior, and energy usage. Since and including the fifth IPCC report, the projections are based on trajectories and 2100 endpoints for the concentration of greenhouse gases in our atmosphere. The range for these representative concentration pathways, or RCPs as they are called, are from the lowest possible value, RCP 2.6, that would result if we ceased emissions immediately up to the trajectory and condition that would exist if we were to continue our current behavior of accelerating fossil fuel use and greenhouse gas emissions, RCP 8.5. This is often termed the business as usual, or BAU, scenario. Intermediate levels most often reported are RCP 6.0, which assumes we adjust our behavior somewhat to reduce the BAU trajectory, and RCP 4.5, which assumes an even greater reduction in the fossil fuel use trajectory. Regrettably, the evidence suggests we are on the business as usual or worst case trajectory. Meanwhile, the 2018 Intergovernmental Panel on Climate Change report indicates that we need to reduce substantially emissions by 2030 and achieve net zero emissions by 2050 if we are to limit global warming to 1.5 degrees centigrade above the pre-industrial level as the 2015 Paris Agreement urged. Recorded in the studios of KSKQ Ashland, Oregon, this has been the Climate Capsule. I'm Alan Journay from Southern Oregon Climate Action Now. Please visit our website at socan.eco, where you can learn more about SOCAN, our projects and activities.
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Ladies and gentlemen, children of all ages, radiant creatures one and all, I salute you and welcome you to another edition of Adagio. Please come right this way. We are just about to begin. Here we are with September taking hold of the winds and temperatures, putting its stamp on the cool mornings, the early evenings, the northwest winds, and the sharper sound of the leaves in the winds now that they are beginning to dry. I, for one, never willingly go into September. Even though it's a beautiful month, I'm reluctant to give up the easy living of August, the hot summer days, the windows open day and night, lace curtains billowing in the breeze, laundry on the line, beach towels and swimsuits draped over the railings, the summer cabins, kids out of school, late summer flowers, swimming outside day or night, the gigantic muscular cumulus clouds sailing like colossi through a radiant blue sea of sky. Crickets, cicadas, multicolored grasshoppers, the aromas of dry vegetation, and most of all the warm ocean temperatures we get in August here in the north. However, never mind, those who cannot let go get dragged along behind. So give a cheer, everyone. We're into that beautiful month of September with all its changes, the turning of the leaves, the waning temperatures, the cool nights so good for sleeping in the heavy dews of the morning, and like a large returning migration, the monstrous yellow-orange school buses with their precious cargo back on the scene.

As I mentioned, it's Adagio you got going on here, a weekly program directed toward people for whom music is a big deal, who get excited by music, people who from time to time listen to music with headphones for the complete immersion into sound, into song, into the vast array of emotions that music conveys, into the stories and images that musicians portray. And this week, I have a prime example of all that I'm eager to share with you.

It's a poem this time, a very tender narrative poem, written from the perspective of a parent to a daughter who was abducted in the aftermath of the CIA-backed coup that overthrew Chilean President Salvador Allende and was never seen or heard from again.

If you have the opportunity to listen closely, you will hear the portrait of a parent, since it is read by a woman, we'll say it is the mother, who is writing to her daughter, who was probably what we would call a student radical and a supporter of Salvador Allende. But the mother is a mannered woman who takes great pride in her upbringing and in knowing how to do things the proper way. She speaks of how they were once very close, but through the years the daughter's political views drove them apart, though they lived in the same house until she was taken away.

0: The mother writes about the daughter's friends who came to see her, and the cards and letters they write that keep coming, piling up on her bedside table where she keeps them for her. The poem is written by the Chilean novelist, poet, playwright, academic, and human rights activist Ariel Dorfman. Just as many intellectuals and idealists flocked to Washington, D.C. to work with John F. Kennedy's administration in the early 60s, so did many of high ideals go to Santiago to work with President Allende in 1970. Ariel Dorfman was one of them, serving as cultural advisor to Salvador Allende until he was murdered, as was poet Pablo Neruda, by the military junta in 1973. Dorfman himself fled the country to Paris, then Amsterdam, Washington, D.C., finally landing at Duke University, where he is a research professor of literature and Latin American studies. His poem, entitled Correspondence, is dedicated to all those who voted for Salvador Allende in Chile's election, September 4th, 1970. It is read for us here, so much more than that. It is performed for us here by Kathleen Turner. And because there is so much subtle detail going on here, I'm going to play it twice. Okay, ready? Actress Kathleen Turner performing Correspondence by Ariel Dorfman, with its dedication to the supporters of Salvador Allende.
1: Correspondence. To all those who voted for Salvador Allende in Chile's last free presidential election on September 4th, 1970. For many days after they came for you, letters kept coming, for weeks, for months. Letters that I've saved from people who knew you. Then people found out, they always find out. The letters stopped coming, and the visits dwindled away to a trickle after a rainstorm. I thought about sending them back opened, unread, with a note. My daughter, Carolina, regrets she is unable to respond. That's how you say these things. That's how I learned to say them. But they stick to my hand. I don't want to mail them. Your friends are inside, the ones you didn't bring home. The people who were your friends, if only I knew what they were saying to you, what they are saying and what they said, those people I never knew and who were different from me. But one doesn't open other people's mail. That's a basic rule of good breeding. There's someone, though, who keeps writing. Every year, there's a card dated September 4th and underneath an illegible signature. I will always remember, says the card, that September 4th until the day I die. And then the illegible signature. Who knows whose it's from, because toward the end, we didn't talk much. You wanted to move out for political reasons, for other reasons. You called me old-fashioned. You said I didn't understand you. You used to tell me everything. You come to me with all your troubles, and little by little, you locked yourself in. And I heard the key in the door of your room, and we didn't talk anymore. I may be very old-fashioned, but I knew it would come to no good. No good. I told you, and you wouldn't listen. So, all I know about the young man is that after so much time, he still sends you the same words of love every year. Don't worry. If he ever visits you, if he comes for you someday, don't worry. I'll know what to do. When I open the door, he'll ask for you. I'd like to take him to your room to see the bed with sheets all clean and white and ironed. We change them every week. I'd like him to see the dolls in the mirror and the letters on the night table, but it's not proper for me to do that. It's the first time he's come to see you. We'd better go right to the living room. I'll offer him some tea. Then I'll get the letters and his cards as well. And you don't have to worry. I'll be discreet, very discreet. I won't ask his name, his profession. We'll talk about you only if he wants to, calmly, as if you were on a trip or expected home soon. I'm old-fashioned, it's true. And maybe I didn't understand you. But you can be sure of this. With a friend so loyal, I'll know how to behave. Before he leaves, I'll allow myself to ask for one favor. I'll ask him to keep writing. I hope you won't be angry. I hope I'm doing the right thing. To keep writing every year, the same cards, the same words as before. I'll keep putting them in order in a little packet on the night table. I know that's not how one does things. I know it's not good breeding. But you don't know how I like to think the day will come when we read the September 4th cards together, the two of us talking beside your night table.

For many days after they came for you, letters kept coming for weeks, for months. Letters that I've saved from people who knew you. Then people found out. They always find out. The letters stopped coming, and the visits dwindled away to a trickle after a rainstorm. I thought about sending them back opened, unread, with a note. My daughter, Carolina, regrets she is unable to respond. That's how you say these things. That's how I learned to say them. But they stick to my hand. I don't want to mail them. Your friends are inside, the ones you didn't bring home. The people who were your friends, if only I knew what they were saying to you, what they are saying and what they said, those people I never knew and who were different from me. But one doesn't open other people's mail. That's a basic rule of good breeding. There's someone, though, who keeps writing. Every year, there's a card dated September 4th and underneath an illegible signature. I will always remember, says the card, that September 4th until the day I die. And then the illegible signature. Who knows whose it's from? Because toward the end, we didn't talk much. You wanted to move out for political reasons, for other reasons. You called me old-fashioned. You said I didn't understand you. You used to tell me everything. You come to me with all your troubles, and little by little, you locked yourself in. And I heard the key in the door of your room. And we didn't talk anymore. I may be very old-fashioned, but I knew it would come to no good. No good. I told you, and you wouldn't listen. So, all I know about the young man is that after so much time, he still sends you the same words of love every year. Don't worry. If he ever visits you, if he comes for you someday, don't worry. I'll know what to do. When I open the door, he'll ask for you. I'd like to take him to your room to see the bed with sheets all clean and white and ironed. We change them every week. I'd like him to see the dolls in the mirror and the letters on the night table, but it's not proper for me to do that. It's the first time he's come to see you. We'd better go right to the living room. I'll offer him some tea. Then I'll get the letters and his cards as well. And you don't have to worry. I'll be discreet, very discreet. I won't ask his name, his profession. We'll talk about you only if he wants to, calmly, as if you were on a trip or expected home soon. I'm old-fashioned, it's true. And maybe I didn't understand you. But you can be sure of this. With a friend so loyal, I'll know how to behave. Before he leaves, I'll allow myself to ask for one favor. I'll ask him to keep writing. I hope you won't be angry. I hope I'm doing the right thing. To keep writing every year, the same cards, the same words as before. I'll keep putting them in order in a little packet on the night table. I know that's not how one does things. I know it's not good breeding. But you don't know how I like to think the day will come when we read the September 4th cards together, the two of us talking beside your night table.

That was a group calling themselves the Goton Project, with a piece entitled Paris, Texas, following up a performance by Kathleen Turner of Ariel Dorfman's poem Correspondence. And if you'd like more details, please visit our website, radioadagio.com, where you can find interesting links and videos, as well as previous programs you can listen to anytime you like, free of charge. So, did you catch all that? The program is Adagio. I'm your host, Drew Darling, and let's hear some more tango.

Well, everyone, I hope you've heard something you liked this week. Truth be told, I hope you heard something you really liked. Something that made you stop and draw near and think, whoa, what is this? Bye for now, everyone. I've been your host, Drew Darling. See you next week.

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0: KCIW is offering you free airtime. Whether you have a complaint or a compliment, a viewpoint, or something you just have to share or shout about, the KCIW Soapbox is your chance to talk, sing, rhyme, or rap about what's important to you. You heard that right. Jump on the KCIW Soapbox, and KCIW will give you 2 minutes for your 2 cents. That's right, 2 minutes of airtime that's all about you and your opinion. So how do you get on the KCIW Soapbox? Well, just show up at the KCIW studios any Wednesday at 2 o'clock. That's when we open the studios to the public to record stuff that's important to, well, the public. The KCIW Soapbox is your chance to be on the radio, so show up on Wednesday at 2 and get on the KCIW Soapbox. KCIW is located on Chetco Avenue in the Misty Mountain Brewing Black Trumpet Building. So let's see you on Wednesday and let's hear what you have to say. Jump on that soapbox.
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3: Welcome to another edition of Baroque and Beyond. This is show 727. It's the first hour. I am Michael White, your host. We'll start the first hour with a symphony in C major, Opus 13, number 5, by Carl Philipp Stamitz. He was one of the contemporaries of Mozart. He lived from 1745 to 1801. This particular piece is performed by the London Mozart Players. Matthias Bommert was conducting. It was recorded sometime in the 1990s, so roughly 30 years ago, but it was released as part of a collection, a series of collections of contemporaries of Mozart, brought out by Chandos Records back in 2010. The particular collection that I have at the moment is from Kromer, Stamitz, Pleyel, Kozeluk, and Ranitsky, but there are multiple other contemporaries of Mozart, some of which we've played and some of which, frankly, I have not. So I will work on getting some of those other composers' works. But again, today we have Symphony in C Major, Opus 13, number 5, by Carl Philipp Stamitz.

You're listening to Baroque and Beyond. That was the Symphony in C Major, Opus 13, Number 5, by Carl Philipp Stamitz. It was recorded by London Mozart players Matthias Bommert conducting and released by Chandos Records in 2010. Now we're going to move to Vivaldi. This is his Concerto for Violin, Strings Continuo in D, RV211. Adrian Chandler is directing La Serenissima and playing the violin. So a couple of points about this. The solo parts, the cadenzas for the violin, were actually written by Adrian Chandler. And that's common in a lot of these recordings, where the solo parts are not always explicitly composed or transcribed or written down for the orchestra. This was recorded in a church for a hospital in England. And again, it's Adrian Chandler, La Serenissima, Vivaldi Concerto, RV 211.

We will close the first hour of Baroque and Beyond with Piano Concerto No. 1 in F Major, Leopold Kozeluk. This was performed by the Slovak Symfonietta Zilina. Tomáš Drátva was playing the piano.

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2: Welcome back to the second hour of Baroka and Beyond. We'll kick off the second hour of show 727 with a symphony in A major, G518, by Luigi Boccherini. He lived from 1743 to 1805, so he was a contemporary of Mozart. But he was living in Spain, and I doubt if there was much contact. So this is performed by the New Berlin Chamber Orchestra. Michael Erxleben was conducting and playing the first violin. This was recorded more than 30 years ago, back in June of 1992 in Funkhaus in Berlin, Germany. So Funk is radio. So it was a radio house, radio station, something. Broadcasting studio, perhaps. But again, 1992. It was released in 2012 as part of a collection of Boccherini works brought out by Brilliant Classics. Once again, it's Symphony in A Major, G518, by Luigi Boccherini.

Just in case you forgot, the name of the show is Baroque and Beyond. So we started with Boccherini, and again, he lived from 1743 to 1805. That was his symphony in A major, G 518. And I really think that's in the classical period. But the next piece is distinctly Baroque. Tommaso Albinoni lived from 1671 to 1751. This is a somewhat unique piece. This is a concerto for two oboes by Tommaso Albinoni. It is played by I Musici, with Heinz Holliger playing the oboe and Maurice Bourguet playing the second oboe. This was recorded back in 2012, I believe. It was released in 2012 by the Decca Music Group. And again, this is Tommaso Albinoni, Concerto a Cinque in C major, Opus 9, number 9, for two oboes.

Once again, you're listening to Baroque and Beyond, and that was a double oboe concerto by Tommaso Albinoni. We'll close the hour and we'll finish the week with a symphony concertante in C major by Johann Christian Bach. This was recorded by the Hanover Band. Anthony Halstead was the conductor, and it was recorded back in 2001 by Classic Produktion Osnabrück, which is a German company. But we've got a little more time left before this piece, so I'm going to divert a little bit. This is, again, a piece by Johann Christian Bach. He died in poverty, and his downfall was financial rather than alcohol dependency. So why do I make that point? Well, it turns out that Johann Sebastian Bach, the father, was a heavy drinker. In a trip to Halle in 1713, the church covered a beer bill for Johann Sebastian Bach that amounted to roughly 18 groschen, which would have purchased 8 gallons of beer in a week. That's heavy drinking. Wilhelm Friedemann Bach, the oldest son, was known to be an alcoholic and apparently struggled with it throughout his entire life. Severe alcoholism, which disrupted his career and contributed to very volatile behavior, and eventually led him to die in abject poverty. Johann Christian Bach was the English Bach, and he hung around with Carl Friedrich Abel, who Abel was a heavy drinker. And apparently, he died heavily in debt on New Year's Day in 1782. People think it was cardiac disease and not drinking, unlike the rest of the family. But his wife was left with very little in the way of financial resources. So we focus a lot on their music, but, you know, they were people too. So we'll finish the hour with Symphony Concertante in C major, Johann Christian Bach, performed by the Hanover Band, Anthony Halstead conducting. And that'll finish this week, so come back again next week for 2 hours of Baroque and classical music and a little bit of history. And thanks for listening.

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4: 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I'm your host, Robert Richter, bringing you music from musicians right here in the Pacific Northwest. Let's get started with today's show with Portland singer-songwriter Todd Morrissey. And here he is with Touchdown Road, right here on Local Roots.

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You are listening to Local Roots. I'm your host, Robert Richter, bringing you music from talented musicians right here in the Pacific Northwest. From Portland, King Black Acid with Hanging Around. 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His name is Riley Eggie. He's from Tacoma. And here he is with Life is Good, right here on Local Roots.

Seattle area singer-songwriter Megan Story and Wash Away. You are listening to Local Roots. I'm your host, Robert Richter, bringing you music from musicians here in the Northwest. From Tacoma, Sam Corey, Where the Wild Things Are. From Salem, John Froe, Daydreamer. Portland singer-songwriter Francis Appleton with In Las Vegas. And our set started out with Riley Eggy from Tacoma, Life is Good. Let's get back to the music with Camp Crush from Portland. Here they are with I Love You, Always, Forever, right here on Local Roots.

0: Prickly Paranoia from Tacoma, and Car Crash. You are listening to Local Roots. I'm your host, Robert Richter, bringing you music from musicians here in the Northwest. Seattle's Yellow Crane with Can You Hear Me? Also from the Seattle area, The Sirens, Monsters in the Bed. And our set started out with Portland's Camp Crush, I Love You, Always Forever. 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All right, we've got another hour of music coming your way. So much good music here in the Pacific Northwest. So glad you listened to our show, because this is our opportunity to show you what we have here in our great Northwest. So don't go away. We'll be back with hour two of Local Roots coming up right after this break.
1: Climate change can affect the environment in ways that cause increased stress on everyone, especially older adults. Join me this week for a conversation with Dr. Aaron Guest, gerontologist at Arizona State University, about how climate change is harming older Americans, what health providers are doing to address these issues, and why raising awareness about effects of climate change on quality of life is needed. Remember, age is just a number, not a label.
2: It's September 17th, Constitution Day. This day commemorates the September

0: September 17th, 1787, signing of the United States Constitution. Now, our Constitution is the supreme law of the land. It defines what it means to be a U.S. citizen. The Constitution sets up and defines our government and protects the basic rights of all of us. And it's a document that's been changed or amended over the years. The first 10 amendments to the Constitution are called the Bill of Rights, and they address freedom of speech, religion, assembly, a free and open press, and the right to petition the government. So far, there have been 27 amendments to the U.S. Constitution. Women have been waiting for the 28th, an equal rights amendment, to be ratified for almost a century. For KCIW News, I'm Lori Gallo Stoddard.
1: An amazing region where we can enjoy the bounty of the Pacific Ocean and its tributaries, along with the local foods from the fields lining the temperate coast of the Pacific Northwest. One way to take advantage of the richness found in foods grown in our region is to follow the Wild Rivers Coast Food Trail. The Wild Rivers Coast Food Trail is a coalition of nearly 40 businesses stretching from Brookings to Reedsport, featuring local food and crafted products sourced within 150 miles of the business locations. 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
3: All right, let's get started with hour two of Local Roots, music from Northwest artists. I'm your host, Robert Richter. And let's start out with Brenna Larson. She's from Southwest Washington. And here she is with Dreaming from Afar, right here on Local Roots.

Seattle singer-songwriter Amelia Day, Frog in the Water. You are listening to Local Roots. I'm your host, Robert Richter, bringing you music from musicians right here in the Northwest. We heard from Victoria Fragoso before that, from Tacoma, with Do You Wonder. From Oregon City, Oregon, Haley Verhalen with End of the Oregon Trail. Seattle singer-songwriter Wes Spate, Mending Fences. From Southwest Washington, Marianne Fleming, singer-songwriter with So Much to Learn. And our second hour started out with Brenna Larson from Southwest Washington with Dreaming from Afar. 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Here's Shania from Portland, and here he is with Animal Instincts right here on Local Roots.

0: Portland rock band Perusa and Don't Go. You are listening to Local Roots. I'm your host, Robert Richter, bringing you music from musicians here in the Northwest. From Seattle, E. Pruitt and Echoes. From Boise, Idaho, a.k.a. Bell, Come All Ye Minstrels. Tether the Star from Seattle before that with Snake Escaper. And our set started out with Portland's Shania with Animal Instincts. Let's get back to the music with a whole set of live recordings from our Local Roots Live Series concerts. And we'll start it out with Special Purpose. They're from Portland, and here they are with Repetitive Behavior, right here on Local Roots.
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1: 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That was Portland singer-songwriter Lane Norberg and Everything. I'm your host, Robert Richter of Local Roots, and before that, we heard from Seattle band The Paula Boggs Band and Still Grateful, recorded at Alberta Street Pub live. Also live, Annie C. from Portland with We Will Protect Each Other. And our set started out with a live recording from Portland band Special Purpose at Alberta Street Pub and the song Repetitive Behavior. 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Finally, wherever you are here in the Pacific Northwest, we encourage you to get out and see some live local music. As you can hear in our show, there's so much talent right here in the Pacific Northwest. So make it a point to get out and see some live music. Until next time, I'm your host, Robert Richter of Local Roots. Take care, everybody.
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2: Here's your Curry Coast weather outlook from KCIWLP and the National Weather Service. Partly sunny today with a high near 58, mild south-southeast winds. Tonight, cloudy with a steady temp around 56, calm winds overnight. Tomorrow, mostly cloudy, gradually becoming sunny with a high near 59, mild northwest winds. 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I'm Pete Lutz.

Well, howdy, daddy, oh, mommy, oh, cats and kittens. That's Cozy Angleton telling us it's time for the Moondog Show. My name is Ray Gary, and for the next hour, we're going to be jumping into the Wayback Machine. We're going to go way back, way back. Yeah, we're going to go back to the days when you could get in your second grade classroom without going through a metal detector. So get your dancing shoes on, turn the radio up real loud, and let's get started.

That was Earl Lewis and the Channels with Bye Bye Baby. Now here's one from Jackie Wilson. Jackie Wilson was one of the great lead singers with Billy Ward and the Dominoes that Billy Ward was lucky enough to pick up. At the time, Jackie was considering being a professional boxer. He was a Golden Gloves champion. When Jackie's mother heard that he could possibly be a singer with the Dominoes, she went and found Billy Ward and begged him to take Jackie. She did not want him to be a boxer.

0: Now we're going to hear one from Johnny Powers. Johnny Powers may not be a name that rolls off your tongue or immediately comes to mind when you think of 50s rock and roll, but he had a fairly successful career, playing with several labels, including Sun Records, and this next one's going to be on Sun Records. So here's Johnny Powers, Be Mine All Night.
1: Be mine. Oh, mama. Yeah, that's me sweet. Yeah.

0: Hallmark.
1: What's that? You say you want to hear more of him? Okay, here's Johnny Powers back again with Rock, Rock.

But first, we're going to go back to 1954 to play this one by the Toppers. Baby, Let Me Bang Your Box. Now, keep in mind, while he's singing these words, in the beginning, he talks about the piano that was in the corner that he was interested in.

Yes, I know her. Boogie Chiller.

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It's in him, and he got to come out.

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1: And now here's Big Joe Turner with Shake, Rattle, and Roll, the way it was supposed to be sang.
0: Now to slow the tempo down and introduce you to some real solid groove, music that's sound as a rock. In fact, I'd like to present to you a man who wisened the world up about what the blues is all about. They call him Big Joe Turner, the daddy of the blues, and I like to set a tempo sort of like this for him to bring him on so I can give him to you. Hey, Joe! Hey, Big Joe Turner! Come on in!
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And it carries a heavy burden on your heart to know that the someone they love is your very best friend. I tell you, when somebody else is rocking your cradle better than you can rock your cradle yourself, there's only one thing left in this world for you to do. 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

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You go right in and bust down the door and shoot him. 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And just as you make it up in your mind to forgive her, here come another one of your best friends through the door. This really makes you blow your top. And you go right ahead and though it hurts you to your heart and shoot her. And realizing what you've done, you say, baby, please, forgive me. I'm sorry. And with her last dying breath, she looks up at you and say,

I have to make a little confession here. I told a little lie when I introduced this song. Now, it is my favorite version of this song. That part is true. But when I said I get an awful lot of requests for this one, I'm afraid I made that up. As a matter of fact, in the 6 years I've been doing this program, I've never gotten a single request from anybody. You know, Alan Freed and Jaco and Cousin Brucey and Wolfman Jack, they used to get requests all the time. You know, there was they would talk about, and this one goes out to Billy, who I talked to at the dance, or some nonsense like that. And I never get anything like that. So anyway, I guess I'll just soldier on here. If you would like to be the first person on your block to make a request to the Moondog Show, you can go to kciw.org, click on Contacts, and let me know what you want to hear. Now here's the Olympics with a song that for some reason or other has been going through my head all week. Big Boy Pete.

0: wasn't a sound. 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He said, my friend,
1: you take the priestess forward and I'm going to

0: Now, from 1954, here's the Cashmeres with Yes, Yes, Yes. I don't know what the question was, but I guess we'll find out.
1: I say yes.

You may say, why was that monumental if it's such a silly song? Because that was the first record by those guys, but when they went back to recording, they used their real names.

0: That was my favorite Simon and Garfunkel song, America. And I requested it myself.
1: Well, there you go, cats and kittens. We've come to the end of another Moondog Show. My name is Ray Gary. This is KCIWLP in beautiful Brookings, Oregon. And until next time, see you later, alligator.
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2: 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Again, that's Nick AESP. Or you can send us an email to questions@securityfanatics.com. We have an action-packed show as always. There's always a lot to cover, so stick around with us as we deep dive into a topic and we catch up on everything else. So without further ado, let's begin.
3: And we've got a great show for you this week. We're going to be catching up on the news, but you do not want to miss our deep dive. It's on the NSA, the National Security Agency. They want access to every AI model. History tells us that's not good. Stick around for that. You don't want to miss that. Thanks for listening. And as always, let's start with the news. Apple Intelligence, now approved by Beijing. Now, I'm sure you've known that for years, Apple has basically been telling all of us, especially its customers, that privacy is a fundamental human right. But now, Apple's reportedly developed a Chinese-specific artificial intelligence model with the help of Alibaba, and they even received approval from the Chinese government, something they would need to bring that to market. And so that may make business sense for Apple, but the optics are absolutely brutal. So today, we're going to basically talk about what Apple is building here, why China requires a different version of Apple Intelligence that you would find in North America or Europe, what government approval potentially means for censorship and privacy, and why Apple's silence creates a very serious credibility problem. So let's start with what Apple is building, because according to reporting from Reuters and The Verge, Apple trained a large language model specifically for China with support of Alibaba. Now, this is a significant departure from Apple's previous strategy of relying primarily on models that were created by Chinese partners. So Alibaba's Qwen model is still expected to be incorporated into Apple Intelligence on compatible Chinese devices. Technology from Baidu may also be involved, although the precise division of responsibilities is currently unclear at this time. Apple Intelligence is expected to reach China following a future iOS update to, obviously, its iPhone, its iPad, all those kinds of things. China's internet regulator reportedly registered Apple's generative AI service in July, which is obviously a major regulatory obstacle that was just cleared. So if launched as reported, Apple could become the first foreign country permitted to offer its own proprietary AI model within the borders of China. So let's talk about why Apple is doing this specifically, because China remains one of Apple's most important markets, but the company has been losing ground to domestic manufacturers such as Huawei. You can see what the US government has done to ban Huawei and other Chinese brands. Chinese took that kind of personally. So Chinese competitors have already offered integrated artificial intelligence features. Apple cannot offer precisely the same system it provides elsewhere because services such as ChatGPT and Claude are unavailable in China. Y'all using DeepSeek over there. So Apple therefore faces a difficult commercial choice. Create a version that complies with Beijing's requirements or sell Chinese customers expensive phones, missing one of their biggest advertised features. From a business perspective, that decision is obviously understandable, but the reputational cost here is an entirely different matter. Because let's talk about what Beijing's approval actually means. China requires public generative AI services to undergo regulatory review. Its rules require AI systems to uphold what the government calls socialist core values. They prohibit content that challenges state power or undermines a socialist system or damages China's national image or threatens what authorities define as national unity and social stability. So providers must address prohibited content and cooperate with regulatory inspections. Authorities can require explanations concerning training data, labeling rules, how an algorithm operates, and on and on and on. Therefore, a Beijing-approved Apple model cannot simply be the ordinary Apple intelligence system translated into Chinese. It must operate within government-defined political boundaries. And that means Chinese customers could receive an AI assistant capable of helping with emails and photographs, but unable to discuss history or politics or the government with the same openness that's available pretty much everywhere else. The result is potentially one Apple brand delivering two different versions of an acceptable reality. And so let's talk about why this is terrible optics for Apple, because Apple does not market itself merely as another electronics manufacturer. It sells trust. Its public privacy statement says personal information should remain inaccessible even to Apple. They had a huge billboard a few years back at CES that basically said what goes on in your iPhone stays in your iPhone. Not really living up to that. So Apple's private cloud compute architecture is promoted as independently verifiable, but Apple has not publicly explained whether its China-specific AI will receive the same protections. So we do not know precisely which requests will remain on a user's device, which could reach Alibaba or Baidu, which cloud processing will occur, what information might be retained, or whether independent researchers can verify the security and privacy of the architecture. There is currently no evidence for the record that Beijing will directly receive users' prompts, and I can't claim otherwise, right? But Apple's failure to answer basic questions allows the worst interpretations basically to blow up online. The company already operates mainland Chinese iCloud services through a local Chinese company to comply with national regulations. Now, it appears to be constructing an AI system around another locally connected partner. That makes Apple's message sound increasingly conditional. Basically, privacy is a fundamental human right, except where market access requires an entirely different arrangement. So Apple may believe it can preserve strong technical privacy while filtering politically prohibited answers, and maybe it can. But if that is the case, Apple needs to demonstrate it, not just expect their customers to trust their logo, which, quite frankly, is a big deal. And so I want to talk about what Apple owes its customers here, because before launching this system, Apple should publish a clear technical explanation of how their Chinese model operates. It should disclose which companies process requests, where information travels, what gets stored, and whether private cloud compute actually remains intact. Apple should also explain the categories of information that are censored and when government authorities can demand access to records or technical details. And Chinese customers deserve to know, just like any other customer, whether they are purchasing Apple intelligence or Beijing intelligence wearing an Apple logo. I don't expect any of this, for the record, to come to fruition as I was putting my notes together thinking about what should happen here, but that's what should. And so the issue is larger than just a single AI partnership. Apple has built its reputation around the belief that its values are designed into its products. And if those values change at the border, then they're not really design principles. They're regional settings at best. And once privacy and intellectual freedom becomes features that a government can simply switch off, Apple is no longer protecting its customers from political pressure. It's helping package that pressure as a premium product. Meta's recent child safety settlement is an absolute joke, and this really pisses me off. Now, if you didn't know, Meta just agreed to pay up to $18 billion and essentially change how Facebook and Instagram operate for teenagers. So that might sound like serious accountability if you're reading it in the news, but look past the headlines, look past that $18 billion number, and Meta is once again paying to end a trial without admitting any wrongdoing, without fundamentally changing its core business model, and before Mark Zuckerberg even got to testify. And so let's talk about what Meta actually agreed to, because quite frankly, this is not enough. Now, this settlement resolves claims from almost every U.S. state alleging that Meta deliberately designed Facebook and Instagram to addict children and mislead the public about their safety. And we have internal studies from Meta that they refused to publish and then fired the researchers that basically confirm this as well. Meta also will guarantee approximately $12.7 billion in payments over 10 years, another $5 billion is conditional upon Snapchat, TikTok, and YouTube adopting similar protections. Teen accounts will be limited to 2 hours per day unless parents approve more time. Most usage will be blocked between the hours of midnight and 6 a.m., and most notifications will be disabled during school hours. Not all, but most, apparently. So that is some protection there. Those are some changes. You know, so it's not that the agreement is literally nothing. I mean, $18 billion is nothing to slouch at. But here's the thing. It's nowhere near enough. This lets Meta off very easily. So first, the states were expecting basically to get about $200 billion in penalties and damages. Meta settled for $17 billion, less than 10% of that full exposure there. And even the full $18 billion represents only 3 to 4 months of Meta's actual profit, according to Reuters. When you spread that across 10 years, it's even less. It's just a business expense for them. That's all these fines have ever been. Wall Street agrees because Meta's stock just increased following this announcement. On top of all of this, and this is my second point, is that Meta admits nothing. They admit no wrongdoing whatsoever. That means there is no definitive public judgment establishing that Meta intentionally addicted children, which they did, or deceived parents, which they also did. Meta can pay billions of dollars while continuing to insist that they did nothing wrong. And on top of this, and this is my third point, is the settlement ended the trial after Instagram's chief, Adam Mosseri, began testifying and before Zuckerberg took the stand. So we, the public, lose the opportunity to hear his testimony, see additional internal evidence, and learn what Meta's leadership knew about harm to children. $17 billion is apparently easily enough for them to pay to keep that quiet. Most importantly, the settlement does not require Meta to abandon personalized recommendations or even targeted advertising. Those systems are central to Meta's engagement and their advertising behemoth machinery, right? The company can restrict the number of hours teenagers spend on its platform while then continuing to optimize what they see during those hours. So that is a restriction on access. But it's not a fundamental redesign of the underlying incentive problems system that drive these problems. And so let's talk about what I think real accountability looks like. Real reform would be putting Meta out of business. Meta, Instagram, the entire thing. Mark Zuckerberg would be on trial for crimes against humanity. That is my personal opinion, but that's never going to happen. And so actual reform, if we have to keep Meta, basically would be to prohibit targeted advertising to everybody, not just minors, and disable engagement-driven recommendations, at least for children, by default. It would also require independent algorithmic audits, strict data minimization, which that flies in the face of Facebook's entire business model, reliable age assurance controls, and public reporting on child safety failures. There's a balance to be made there. We're seeing what's happening with Australia and New Zealand doing 16-year-old restrictions on those things. We'll see how that works. But the point is, we have to do something here. Families should also have a meaningful right to sue when companies knowingly ignore evidence of harm. Settlement money should be legally dedicated to mental health treatment, education, and affected children, and not just absorbed into like whatever state's budget it is and used for roads or something. This should have direct impact and consequences at the state level, because quite frankly, we have an entire addicted society to social media in general, especially Facebook. And on top of this, when executives repeatedly ignore internal warnings while assuring the public that their products are safe, the accountability has to go to the decision makers, not just their bank account. They need to be criminally prosecuted for gross negligence, starting with Mark Zuckerberg himself. And I would be happy to be an expert witness on that trial stand. And so $18 billion might sound enormous when you compare it, you know, until you compare it to Meta's profits here. You know, the alleged harm, the nearly $200 billion the state's considered seeking is just, it's unconscionable to me that it's that low. Meta gets to avoid a verdict. They get to avoid admitting wrongdoing. They get to preserve the core of their advertising model. And essentially, they got to keep Mark Zuckerberg from getting on the stand and admitting all of this stuff. And so basically the kids get some additional protections. Yeah, that's important. That matters. But if a corporation like Meta can just endanger an entire generation, then write a check and continue operating that system that created the danger, that's not justice. It's just, once again, the cost of doing business. And that's not right. How many Americans has the government hacked? So the federal government has reportedly been using hacking and spyware in criminal investigations for more than 25 years. That's basically the beginning of the George W. Bush administration. But Americans still don't know how frequently these tools are used, how invasive they are, or whether anyone would discover an agent abusing them. So that should concern all of us, every single American out there around the world, because our telephones aren't just telephones at that point. It's essentially a map of our movements, a record of our relationships, and a window into basically our entire life. And so today we're going to discuss what members of Congress want investigated, what government hacking can actually expose, why these capabilities create both constitutional and national security dangers, and what safeguards should exist before the government is permitted to turn our personal device into a surveillance tool. And so with that, let's dive in and talk about what Congress actually is looking to investigate here, because Senator Ron Wyden and Representative John Kassar have asked the Government Accountability Office, or GAO, to conduct a comprehensive investigation into federal law enforcement's hacking of Americans' electronic devices. The agencies they want to examine include the FBI, DEA, Secret Service, and Homeland Security investigations as well. And according to the lawmakers, federal agencies have been, as I mentioned, using these hacking and spyware tools for more than two decades. But unlike wiretaps and certain other surveillance methods, the government does not publish annual statistics showing how often hacking operations are actually conducted. There's also no comparable Public Justice Department or Department of Homeland Security policy explaining how these operations are actually governed. So the lawmakers want the GAO to investigate three major areas. First, they want to know whether federal employees have misused hacking tools and whether agencies can reliably detect and punish that kind of misconduct. Second, they want to understand whether these cyber weapons are properly secured from criminals, hostile governments, counter actors, and malicious insiders as well. They also, and third, want to understand whether judges receive enough information to understand what they are authorizing when the government requests permissions to hack a device. Kind of makes sense. And this is important for the record. The letter is literally requesting an investigation here. And I think that's the thing, the letter that they just sent. And this does not prove that every agency, for the record, has committed illegal surveillance, but the absence of basic public information itself is the actual problem here. And for the record, this is not like an ordinary search, because a traditional search warrant might authorize agents to search a particular location for particular evidence. But government hacking can be far more intrusive. Depending on the tool, spyware can potentially access your location, your stored files, private messages, encrypted communications, cameras, and even your microphone. That means the government may not simply retrieve evidence already stored on your device. It may be able to transform that device into a surveillance instrument that monitors you for them. So your phone could effectively become a tracking beacon, an informant, a listening device simultaneously. This also raises a question about people who were essentially never investigation targets. What happens to conversations or photographs that they scoop up, not to mention information belonging to family members, attorneys, journalists, doctors, business associates? So if I'm under surveillance, I might be having communications with my doctor or business associates legitimately, or my family legitimately. They're now caught up in this as well. And what happens when the government does not know the identities or locations of every device it intends to hack? And also, what happens when one warrant potentially affects large numbers of computers? So Senator Wyden and Representative Kassar specifically want the GAO to determine whether judges are properly warned about unknown targets, bulk hacking, possible data corruption, system instability, and the collection of innocent people's information. And so let's talk about why this should concern everybody that's probably watching or listening to this, especially if you're an American wherever you are in the world, because you don't need to believe that you are personally being targeted to really understand the danger here. I have to imagine you get it. Government powers rarely remain confined to the exceptional case used to justify them. A capability created for terrorists, violent criminals, or sophisticated cyber attacks can gradually spread into immigration enforcement, drug investigations, political demonstrations, and just regular, ordinary cases in an increasing way. So without public reporting, Congress cannot identify that mission creep. And remember, this goes back to George W. Bush, possibly even Bill Clinton. And since W, there was Obama, Trump 1.0, Biden, Trump 2.0. So this is multi-president, multi-party. Courts cannot compare practices across cases. Journalists cannot investigate this overall pattern. And citizens cannot determine whether the power is being used responsibly. And there's also a very serious cybersecurity contradiction here as well, because some government hacking tools depend on software vulnerabilities that manufacturers have not yet fixed. So keeping one of those weaknesses secret may help investigators enter a suspect's device, but it can also leave millions of innocent devices exposed to criminals and foreign intelligence services as well. Look at the Vault 7 releases, essentially, that WikiLeaks had of all of these tools that the CIA had, where they were hacking into Cisco infrastructure very easily because they were exploiting vulnerabilities they had discovered but not had yet disclosed. So this danger is not theoretical at all. In February of this year, a former senior employee of the U.S. defense contractor was sentenced to 87 months in prison for stealing sensitive cyber exploit components and then selling them to a Russian broker. A weapon developed for American national security then essentially became a potential weapon against Americans. And finally, surveillance systems are operated by human beings. Government personnel have previously misused sensitive databases for personal purposes. Any tool capable of entering cameras or communications or locations history must therefore be designed around the possibility of abuse, not around the assumption that the abuse could never happen. And artificial intelligence is dropping a supercharger into this as it autonomously is basically told to go surveil Nick's phone or whomever and decides to figure out the exploits and write the tools and code themselves and just goes ahead and does it. And it has no scruples. It doesn't lose sleep at night thinking about what it just did to a fellow American. That's a huge, huge problem. And so let's talk about what responsible oversight should look like, because there needs to be responsible oversight. And there are legitimate cases in which investigators may need targeted hacking capabilities. Nobody is denying that as well. Crime does exist. Dangerous criminals use encrypted devices, anonymizing services, and compromised computers. But legitimate use requires enforceable boundaries, because it's not illegal to have an encrypted device. I'm not doing anything illegal. My devices are encrypted. I use anonymizing services like VPNs when I travel, primarily to get back to the United States. But the point is that on paper, I could look like a criminal. Do you get what I'm saying here? So this legitimate use standard has to have enforceable boundaries. Every operation should require specific judicial authorization, identifying the target, the technique, the information that they're seeking from that individual, and the expected risks of it as well. And access should be automatically logged and independently audited outside of the agency that has been allowed through court order to do this. Information unrelated to the investigation should be minimized and deleted. Congress should also receive annual statistics, because they are our representatives, showing how often these tools are deployed, how many devices are affected, and how often innocent people's data has been collected. And again, if I am talking or texting with a criminal unbeknownst to me, that doesn't make me a criminal, but now I'm caught up in it. That's the issue. So judges have to be told when an operation risks damaging a device, or capturing third-party information, or exposing an exploit that criminals could simply understand, figure out, and reuse themselves. So employees who abuse these systems have to face meaningful consequences. And when the government discovers a software vulnerability, there must be a serious presumption in favor of helping the manufacturer fix it, especially when leaving it open endangers millions of Americans. They didn't tell Cisco millions of business infrastructures around the world are running Cisco equipment. That's a huge problem. Imagine thinking your iPhone is secure only to have every government intelligence agency know of a vulnerability that nobody's bothered to tell Apple about just so they can walk right into it. These things happen every single day, and it should be of deep concern, and this is why we are supposed to have the People's House, representatives elected by the citizens to have oversight on the agencies. And so the question is not whether law enforcement should be capable of investigating serious crime. That is obvious, but I get pushback on those kinds of things. Oh, Nick, you just don't want to know. I'm not saying that at all. The question here is whether any government agency should possess the power to secretly enter the device at the center of our lives without transparent rules or independent auditing or any kind of meaningful accounting. That's a huge thing. A search warrant can never become a blank check to turn our phone into an informant. Because when the government basically can hack its citizens, but citizens cannot discover how or how often or under what safeguards, privacy essentially stops being a constitutional right and starts just becoming an act of trust. And history has repeatedly taught us that unchecked government power is never something the American people should simply be asked to trust. It just simply shouldn't. And that's where we find ourselves today. And so as you are looking at your device and you're looking at your phone, as you are seeing shifting governmental forces wherever you are around the world, outside of America, in America, et cetera, understand that if we do not protect the values of privacy, we do not protect the Constitution, because it's a document we all have to agree that we should adhere to, we lose something fundamental. And that should terrify us all above and beyond just the ability to hack our phone.
2: 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And if you have any suggestions for a deep dive segment or something you'd like me to dive into, you can once again find me on Facebook and Twitter at Nick AESP. Again, that's Nick AESP. Or you can send an email to questions@securityfanatics.com. That's questions@securityfanatics.com. I am more than happy to take a look at it. And if it meets our standards, we are more than happy to do a deep dive on it. So let's begin.
3: The NSA wants access to every AI model. Their history says we should be terrified. Now, here's what's going on. The NSA, or National Security Agency, says it wants to access every major AI model on the commercial market. Now, that doesn't mean, for the record, that the NSA is going to get all of our private ChatGPT conversations or whatever. It also doesn't mean that AI suddenly gives this agency unlimited legal authority to spy on all of us, but combined with NSA's existing surveillance databases, their interception systems, hacking capabilities, and secret intelligence authorities, advanced AI could make population-scale surveillance way easier and much faster, super cheap, and far more powerful than anything that Edward Snowden revealed to all of us over a decade ago. The NSA would no longer basically need human analysts to read the world's communications. It would have machines capable of translating, summarizing, connecting, categorizing, and searching all of this communication automatically. This should concern everybody. And so today, we're going to examine what the NSA is actually requesting, what artificial intelligence could add to its current surveillance capabilities, and why the agency's own history gives us very little reason to accept promises of restraint without actual safeguards that we can enforce. We're also going to discuss the NSA's collection of Americans' communications, its attempt to preserve access to encryption, the alleged RSA arrangement. And if you don't know about this, this is rather concerning. Obviously, we're going to talk about Snowden a little bit, the leaking of government cyber weapons, and actually why the Vault 7 disclosures on WikiLeaks matter, even though that was the CIA. So let's dive in and talk about what the NSA actually wants here, because according to NextGov, NSA Deputy Director Tim Kosiba told an Intelligence and National Security Conference, quote, "We want access to all the models and we're going to take advantage of that," end quote. Now, that term access is important. The article doesn't establish for the record that the NSA will receive private customer prompts or direct access to databases of every AI company. Access could mean using a model through a company-controlled government service. It could also mean installing a specialized version inside of a classified environment, and it could even also mean receiving early access to unreleased models for security testing. A June executive order created a voluntary program, and I've talked about this in past segments, basically allowing developers to provide certain frontier models to the government for up to 30 days before releasing it essentially to trusted partners or even the world. The stated purpose of that executive order is to test whether advanced models have dangerous cyber capabilities, including the ability to discover and exploit software vulnerabilities. That, for the record, is a very legitimate national security concern for the United States. The NSA is already reportedly experimenting with advanced Anthropic models to test American military networks and examine networks that are connected to China, Russia, North Korea, and Iran. AI could help defenders find vulnerabilities before hostile governments or criminals exploit them. But the NSA's ambition appears much broader than testing one model for defensive purposes. It wants access to all models, per that quote from their deputy director. A related White House memorandum directs intelligence and defense agencies to build, quote, deep proactive partnerships, end quote, with AI companies, basically remove barriers to rapid adoption, and make the most advanced models broadly available to national security personnel. The U.S. government is therefore creating the foundation for AI to become a general purpose intelligence capability across its intelligence apparatus. This, for the record, is where civil liberties dangers begin. So let's talk about what AI adds to surveillance. And I've done past segments on this, but from an NSA perspective, this is really interesting because the NSA already possesses an enormous amount of signals intelligence, or SIGINT. A historic limitation was never simply the ability to collect information. One of the limitations was the human labor required to understand it. So imagine millions of intercepted emails and calls and messages, documents, photographs, location records, and network events essentially arriving every day in hundreds of languages from around the world. Collecting that information is the first problem, but making sense of it is another one. So think about it. An advanced AI could potentially do a ton of things for essentially the NSA. And here are the things that, as I was thinking it through and putting together my notes, this is what I think it can do. And I may be missing things here, but when I was thinking through this, it can translate communications almost instantly, transcribe telephone calls and voice messages, recognize people and objects and locations and photographs and videos, summarize years of communication, construct relationships and association maps of those relationships and to other entities. It can identify recurring behaviors, aka pattern recognition. If somebody's somewhere at, like, you know, every Tuesday at 7 o'clock, it's going to get that. It can combine information from different databases. It can search by meaning rather than exact keywords. AI is very good at that. It can also generate psychological and behavioral profiles. It can detect political or religious, romantic, medical, and even financial relationships. It can write intelligence reports automatically, and it can also recommend who should be investigated next. And so, to be clear, that does not mean every model can perform every task super accurately today. What it means is that frontier models are steadily reducing the amount of time, money, energy, and expertise required to actually perform these tasks. And so the result here could be a fundamental change in surveillance. Instead of collecting information about a particular suspect, the government could collect vast amounts of information and then ask AI to find people who resemble a suspect. So instead of searching for a known terrorist's telephone number, for example, the analyst could ask an AI, who sounds increasingly radical? Who has expressed hostility towards the government? Who communicates with foreign activists? Who visited, you know, same locations as somebody that is under investigation? Who is discussing protests or immigration enforcement or military operations, reproductive health care, or even government corruption? AI could literally generate answers for all of this in seconds. And to be fair, some of these answers could be wrong. Some would be based possibly on things like sarcasm or journalism that's ingested, academic research, political speech that would be considered lawful under the U.S. Constitution. But once a person is placed into an intelligence report or watch list, an algorithm mistake can become a government suspicion that follows that person for years. And quite frankly, I hope I'm not going to be in that database after doing this segment. So let's talk about what surveilling everybody, quote unquote, really actually means. Because when we hear that term, oh, we're going to surveil everyone, we often imagine a government employee that is kind of just listening to every phone call that we make. But that's not necessary anymore. Modern mass surveillance means building systems that can reconstruct almost everybody's life whenever the government becomes interested in them. Your information can sit very quietly in a database until an AI system connects it to someone or somewhere or something that, you know, authorities consider suspicious. You know, if you're related to a bank robber, maybe you get pulled in if that bank robber's on the run. So AI transforms stored data into knowledge that is easily searchable. And think about it this way, because a telephone record could become a relationship. Right? A location record becomes an association with somebody. A collection of messages could potentially be identified as an ideology, or a photograph as evidence of attendance somewhere. You buy something, that could be predicted intention. A group of individual lawful behaviors then becomes a risk score. That is why connecting advanced AI into intelligence is insanely consequential. The government does not literally have to monitor every single American continuously. It only needs the capability to investigate anyone retroactively and automatically and at a scale we've never seen before. This is population level surveillance, and that's what we're talking about here. So for the record, the NSA has actually done this before. We don't have to imagine whether the NSA might allow foreign intelligence powers to reach Americans. History answers this question for us already. And so let's go down some of the biggest and most consequential ones that we've seen. First is Project Shamrock. Beginning in 1945, major telecommunication companies secretly provided the government with copies of international telegram traffic. The program continued for approximately 30 years, and according to the Senate's Church Committee, the NSA was processing as many as 150,000 telegrams every month at the peak of the program. Project Shamrock operated without judicial warrants or specific statutory authorization or even meaningful congressional oversight. And then there's Project Minaret. Between 1967 and 1973, the NSA used watch lists supplied by other government agencies to intercept communications involving Americans. The targets included civil rights leaders, anti-war activists, journalists, and other people selected because of their political activities. Names associated with the program reportedly include Martin Luther King Jr., Joan Baez, the singer, Jane Fonda, the actress, famously going to Vietnam to pose with the Viet Cong, and Dr. Benjamin Spock, no relation to Star Trek. The NSA produced approximately 3,900 reports involving Americans. The reports were distributed through special procedures that concealed the NSA's involvement because officials understood how politically and legally sensitive this particular program was. This is the first lesson from history. A surveillance system created for foreign intelligence can be redirected internally towards domestic political activity. And so that's a huge issue. And then there's the Clipper chip. In the 1990s, the NSA helped develop the Clipper chip. This is an encryption system promoted by the Clinton administration. It was supposed to provide secure communications while placing decryption keys into government escrow. With legal authorization, the government could recover the keys and then read encrypted conversations. The proposal was described as voluntary, but the government could use its procurement, standards, and export powers to essentially encourage adoption. Clipper ultimately failed because of the intense opposition from technologists, civil liberties advocates, and the industry itself. Researchers also identified weaknesses in its access mechanisms, but the underlying idea here really never went away. People may use encryption provided the government retains a way inside. And I've done past segments on not just the U.S. government, but multiple governments around the world, including the United Kingdom, that are trying to gain backdoors into encryption. Famously, the San Bernardino shooter and the FBI went to Apple to try and have Apple break its encryption. Apple said no. That's what we are talking about here. They want backdoors into everything. And on top of it, the NSA had warrantless post-9/11 surveillance. After September 11, President Bush secretly authorized surveillance outside of the traditional FISA process. That's the Foreign Intelligence Surveillance Act. The president's surveillance program, portions of which became known as Stellar Wind, involved collecting and analyzing communications and metadata without the individualized court orders Americans had been told the government actually needs. This program, for the record, remained secret for years, and once again, emergency national security claims were used to create extraordinary surveillance authorities before the public or most members of Congress even understood what was happening. And that brings us to Edward Snowden, because in 2013, documents provided by Edward Snowden revealed the extent of modern NSA surveillance at that time. The NSA operated a bulk telephone records program under Section 215 of the Patriot Act. It collected records on an enormous scale, including records involving people who were not suspected of crimes. The Privacy and Civil Liberties Oversight Board later concluded that the program lacked a viable legal foundation, threatened privacy and civil liberties, and had only limited value. After reviewing classified evidence, the board said it had not identified a single case in which the program made a concrete difference in the outcome of a counter-terrorist investigation. The Snowden disclosures also exposed PRISM, now officially described as a downstream collection and upstream surveillance. Under Section 702, the government targeted non-Americans reasonably believed to be outside the United States. Communication obtained from internet companies and from parts of the internet backbone was essentially the name of the game here. So the government does not need an individual probable cause warrant for any foreign target, but Americans communicate with people outside of the United States. Their messages can therefore be collected incidentally. The government can then search basically certain Section 702 repositories using American names, email addresses, and other identifiers under rules that have essentially just changed over time. This has frequently been called the quote-unquote backdoor search problem. The official privacy board acknowledged that the absolute number of Americans communicated acquired through incidental collection could be considerable. Now add in advanced AI to everything that I just said, and think about it. An analyst may no longer need to search for one exact American email address. Depending on the systems and the rules put in place, AI could make it possible to search concepts, behaviors, relationships, beliefs, emotional states, or inferred intentions across vast collections of data. Existing surveillance law was not written for this capability, and the U.S. government is vastly behind on data security and privacy laws, as is a lot of the world. And so let's talk about the weakening of encryption standards, because this has been a big push in the United States. The Snowden documents also raised evidence that the NSA worked to undermine encryption systems through a classified effort basically known as Bull Run. Now, one of the most damaging controversies involved dual elliptic curve deterministic random bit generation, or dual ECDRBG. Now, let me explain this and break this down for the non-nerds in the audience here. This was a cryptographic random number generator standardized by NIST, the National Institute of Standards and Technology. Security researchers warned that its mathematical construction could allow somebody possessing secret information to predict its output and potentially undermine the encryption it was protecting. Reuters reported that the NSA paid security company RSA $10 million as part of an agreement that included making this type of encryption the default random number generator in RSA's widely used BSafe software. RSA denied knowingly weakening its products, so the payment's purpose and the company's intent should not be, for the record, presented as conclusively proven here, but what is established is that RSA made dual EC DRBG the default, later advised customers to stop using it, and NIST ultimately removed the algorithm from its recommendations. But this episode, for the record, severely damages the trust in American encryption products and government security standards. In other words, if NIST were to come out with something else, would we really want to adopt it? It also demonstrated the NSA's fundamental conflict of interest here, because one part of the agency is responsible for protecting American information systems, but the other part benefits when communications remain vulnerable to their interception. And when the surveillance mission wins that argument, all of our security loses. And think about it this way too, and we're seeing this with flock cameras, but surveillance powers are also abused by people. Surveillance systems are not operated by like perfectly disciplined institutions. They're operated by humans. And NSA personnel have been caught using intelligence systems to monitor romantic partners, former partners, and people that they've met socially. These incidents became informally associated with a term known as love int or love intelligence. One analyst reportedly monitored telephone numbers associated with several women over a period of years. Another employee reportedly searched numbers belonging to people she met socially to determine whether they were quote unquote shady. These incidents, for the record, do not prove that like every NSA employee is corrupt. We're not getting hyperbolic here, but they prove that internal rules and professional training don't necessarily eliminate misuse with those that have that kind of intent. And so when AI makes surveillance easier, as we are seeing in flock cameras, it makes personal, political, or even discriminatory misuse way faster and vastly more scalable. And so that is a huge issue. But I want to talk about the shadow brokers and Eternal Blue, because the NSA has also developed or retired powerful software exploits. A group known as the shadow brokers leaked a collection of tools attributed to the NSA, including the Eternal Blue exploit. Now, criminals later incorporated Eternal Blue into the WannaCry ransomware outbreak, which disrupted hospitals, businesses, governments, and individuals around the world. Microsoft said the exploits used in WannaCry had been stolen from the NSA. The company compared the loss of government cyber weapons to having Tomahawk missiles stolen. This history matters because the advanced AI models discussed in the NextGov article that I was cribbing part of this from can increasingly help find and exploit software vulnerabilities. And if the NSA develops AI-assisted offensive capabilities and those tools or models or prompts or techniques are stolen, those consequences are not going to be confined to intelligence operations. Most likely, criminals and hostile governments could essentially inherit all of the work that the NSA just did with that advanced AI. And Vault 7, as I mentioned at the intro here, was the CIA, but this actually still matters because this involved the CIA, not the NSA. And beginning in 2017, WikiLeaks published a massive collection of stolen CIA cyber materials. The disclosed capabilities involved compromising smartphones, computers, and internet-connected televisions. The Justice Department described it as the largest data breach in CIA history. The government said the disclosure damaged intelligence operations and cost the CIA hundreds of millions of dollars. And so Vault 7 is incredibly relevant here because, quite frankly, there's the bigger point at stake that it proves. The government cannot guarantee control over surveillance and cyber weapons that it creates at any real permanent level. Basically, an insider like Edward Snowden stole an enormous amount of CIA tools, and Shadow Brokers was not Snowden as far as we know. The shadow brokers obtained these tools that were associated with the NSA. And once those capabilities escape, they can be copied and studied and broken down and modified and used by just people that were never supposed to have them. AI could make those escape capabilities just way easier to understand and deploy because the criminals can use AI to interpret, break it down, and improve on the cyber weapons. And so let's talk about why human oversight just simply isn't enough here, because the White House's National Security AI memorandum says AI must not be used for unauthorized or unlawful surveillance. The NSA deputy director I mentioned earlier also said humans will double check and triple check model outputs for legal compliance. That might sound reassuring as a promise, but it's clearly not sufficient. Human review becomes less meaningful as machine output increases, meaning the humans cannot keep up. Because if an AI produces 10 reports, a person has to carefully inspect them. But when it produces 10,000 reports, summaries, targets, associations, everything, it's a rubber stamp on the human side. We saw that at the beginning of the Iran war, when essentially the US bombed a school full of Iranian children. An old version, a rather old intelligence fed into an AI, identified that building incorrectly as a government facility, and it was 10 years ago, but it had since been converted into a school. So analysts can also develop automation bias on top of this. You know, that is, for the record, the tendency to accept the machine's conclusion because the system appears sophisticated, objective, and authoritative. And studies have shown that a Google search AI output is simply taken as gospel by most people out there. That's where we get Iran, where somebody just said, yeah, go fire, go fire, go fire. So that human interaction becomes moot. AI models can invent facts. They can misunderstand context. They can exaggerate connections, and they can replace, or rather reproduce, biases in their data. A model may not understand the difference between researching an extremist movement and actually joining it, right? It can confuse proximity with association. It can interpret anger as some kind of intent. When we know we get angry, that doesn't mean we're going to burn something down. It may convert just dissent that is lawful under the Constitution into an indicator of threat. And placing a human at the end of that pipeline to basically click yes or no does not just magically make this fair or constitutional. And so let's talk about what should happen here. Because if the NSA is going to receive frontier AI capabilities, Congress has to establish rules before those systems are fully integrated into intelligence operations. And quite frankly, I don't see that happening, in my opinion. But first, AI access must never include private customer prompts from whoever the AI provider is, or files or account histories or training data, unless the government obtains legal authority required for that information. In other words, get a warrant. Access to a model must not just very quietly become access to the customers, to us that are using AI for whatever we're using it for. You know, the NSA doesn't need to know about your secret AI girlfriend. You know, that's what I'm talking about. Second, the government should need a warrant before using one of our identities to conduct AI-assisted searches of communication content, especially involving like semantic searches, relationship searches, behavioral profiling, all of these things. Searching for, quote, people who think like this person, end quote, can be way more invasive than searching for something like a telephone number, because it's going to pull in a ton of people. We may all agree or disagree with the government or whatever it is, but the point here is that we're all lumped together, whether we agree or disagree or whatever it is. That doesn't mean we're saying burn it all down or go assassinate somebody or anything like that. That's not the case for the vast, vast, vast, vast majority of the population, whatever you believe. And third, I think agencies should be prohibited from using AI to create domestic political, religious, ideological, medical, or psychological profiles without individualized evidence that is tied to a lawful investigation. In other words, simply reading something that says, oh, I'm on the left, I'm on the right, I'm on whatever, should not be enough to build a profile. On top of this, every AI-assisted search should create an immutable audit record. I've talked about this before, identifying the user that was prompting, the legal authority that they have to do this, the data sets that this person searched, the model that they used, any kind of query that they would have submitted, and any kind of information that the AI basically outputted to that user. On top of this, audits have to be conducted by independent inspectors. Courts need oversight. You know, the Privacy and Civil Liberties Oversight Board needs access. It's not just the same agency operating the system basically saying that we're good. It's for the same reason why like a high schooler can't grade their own term paper, right? I got an A, right? On top of this, AI-generated conclusions should never independently establish probable cause or justify placement on a watch list or trigger an adverse government action. Congress and the public need annual statistics showing how frequently AI is used on collected communications, how many American identifiers are searched, how many people are flagged, how often these flags were wrong, and on and on and on. On top of this, intelligence agencies should not force AI companies to remove safety controls as a condition of receiving government contracts. We saw that essentially with the Department of War and Anthropic earlier this year. On top of this, models used for surveillance or targeting must undergo independent testing for hallucination, bias, false associations, and susceptibility to manipulation. And finally, these authorities must expire unless Congress affirmatively renews them after reviewing evidence of their necessity, their effectiveness, their compliance, and absolutely their

0: corruption, and we've seen warrantless surveillance programs remain hidden from the public for years. We've watched bulk telephone records collected with little demonstrable value. We've seen American communication become accessible through foreign intelligence systems. We've watched employees of the government misuse surveillance tools for their own personal reasons. We've watched government cyber weapons escape and damage the civilian world. And now, the same institution that says it wants access to every advanced AI model it can obtain wants access to. So the question here in my mind really isn't whether the NSA can identify legitimate national security reasons for using AI. It absolutely can. There's no doubt about that whatsoever. The question here is whether defensive benefits justify creating an intelligence architecture capable of making everyone's communications and relationships and movements and beliefs an instant search. History tells us that surveillance powers expand. History tells us that secret programs drift beyond their original justification. History tells us that oversight frequently arrives after the abuse. And history tells us that capabilities built for foreign adversaries have a remarkable habit of reaching ordinary Americans, you and me. AI does not give the NSA the legal authority to surveil everybody, but it may give the NSA the practical ability to do it. This is why rules, warrants, audits, transparency, and enforceable technological boundaries must come before deployment, not after the next whistleblower, the next Edward Snowden, reveals what the government has already built.
1: And thank you so much for tuning in this week. It was another fun show, and I think we covered a lot of really good stuff, and I hope you guys enjoyed it as much as I did. It was a really good time, and I hope you keep tuning in. Thank you very much for listening to the Deep Dive Radio Show here with Nick Espinoza. And if you have any comments, suggestions, questions, absolutely anything, once again, you can find me on Facebook and Twitter at Nick AESP. Again, that's Nick AESP. And you can always send an email to questions@securityfanatics.com. 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I love the feedback. We've been having a great time with the show. And as always, stay safe and stay online, everyone. 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
3: This is Carl Sandstrom with a poetry moment. I'm reading my original poem called Pool Shark. It was an early Friday eve, just wasting time it seemed, hitting the pool balls around when she came by to ask me, "Do you play pool?" "A little," I said. "How about you?" "Some," she grinned. So I racked them, and she broke it up, and I saw one ball fall in, and then one more fell, and again. But once she missed, I chased one down, and then I missed, and then she dropped the rest. "Another game?" she asked. I looked at her and smiled. "Good eye," and I winced as she took down the rest. "Sharky," I asked. "Pretty good," I said. "Would you like a drink?" "I'll play you for one," she said. I laughed. She laughed. "It's Amanda," she smiled. She was a charmer, so I called her Sparky. Later, I asked, "Would you be my wife?" "You're kind of easy," she answered. "I know, but my love is ever true, and our love will be too." Then she answered, "Yes." And this has been the best game ever, to see or to play forever, by Amanda and me.
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5: There's something so life-affirming about when the two love interests in a rom-com meet for the first time.
6: Would it be very wrong if I asked you for your number?
7: No.
6: Just in case I ever, you know, had to call you about...
7: stuff.
6: Mm.
7: Okay. You really like me? Even my frock?
6: I love your frock.

0: And my hair, it's not too brown.
1: I love brown.
2: And nothing hits like a good old-fashioned love confession.
1: I love you. You complete me. And I just had...
0: Shut up. Just shut up. You had me at hello.
2: Ah, yes. These movies have nourished our inner romantic for generations. But what do young people think of rom-coms these days?
3: They audibly vomit. They in the classroom go, "Ugh, that's disgusting. I would be so freaked out if a man spoke to me in public like that." They do not like that at all anymore.
2: From Virginia Humanities, this is With Good Reason. I'm Matt Dara. Today on the show, love, according to Gen Z. And later, using AI to help land a date. Jenny Rozier has taught a class on communications and romantic relationships for close to 15 years. It's a class that involves some pretty open discussions about her students' personal lives. And she's noticed big changes in how Gen Z views the dating scene. Jenny's a communication studies professor at James Madison University.
4: Jenny, Gen Z has kind of, you know, built its own language around dating. Let's start with a little rapid fire round of you listing some of these new dating terms and their definitions.
3: So breadcrumbing, this is when you give just enough small hints or text messages to keep the other person interested, but you never plan to commit to anything. Cuffing season. This is when you want to find a partner during the cold autumn and winter months. So we're coming up on cuffing season. And sometimes this makes Gen Zers get in relationships just because it's the time of year. Another fun one is the talking phase. This is the stage that begins when you first start interacting with someone, which for Gen Z is usually online. Some other interesting ones are Shrekking. This is where you date someone that's less attractive than you so that you can somehow maintain like control in the relationship or the upper hand. I've heard students say things like, "Oh, well, if I Shrek someone, then they'll be grateful to be with me and then they'll stay with me longer." And then one of my favorites is getting the ick, which I was so fascinated by that I did an entire study looking at the origin of it and how it's been socially constructed. But getting the ick is when the other person does something that turns you off or you're very embarrassed by.
4: Well, that I feel like the ick is the only one that I immediately recognize. Where did that even come from? I feel like it appeared a few years ago and has, you know, really transcended generational lines.
3: It has. And so the ick started off on the show Love Island UK in 2017. A contestant named Olivia Attwood said it during one of the one-on-one interviews.
5: At the end of the day, like, when you're seeing a boy and you get the ick, like, it doesn't go. And it's one of those things, once you've caught it, it's like, you know, it like takes over your body and it's like, it's just ick.
3: And then other women on the show thought it was funny and a great way to describe their feelings. And so they all started saying it. And that show was watched by millions of people. And social media took the phrase by storm. And then TikTok was used to send that phrase, getting the ick, out to the masses. And it became a really, really common thing that lots of Gen Zers not only know what it is and they can define it, but many of them would argue that, oh yeah, I've experienced it not just once, not just twice, but many times.
4: And so is it used mostly in a funny way, or are these silly things actually considered, you know, serious red flags?
3: Yeah, so I found there are two main camps to how Gen Z views getting the ick. So I analyzed a ton of TikTok videos, like what a fun project. And many of the videos and comments, they either thought the ick was real and legitimate And then the other camp is this is ridiculous and invalid. And many of those videos would make fun of people who said they had the ick. So, you know, it would be like on TikTok, you can stitch a video. So someone posts, person one posts a video, and then you decide that you're going to make a response to that video. So you stitch their video to a new video. And it's like right. You play the old video and then you comment on it. And many videos were showing women making relatively dumb ick videos. You know, they would say that, oh, he was breathing too heavy when we were in a quiet place and I got the ick. And then a man would stitch that video and scroll to his notes app where he would open up. It would be like a note that said what not to do. And he would scroll down, you know, hundreds of things. And then it would get to the bottom and it would say breathe. You know, do not breathe. And so they're clearly making fun of these women who are like, really? You got the ick from your man breathing too heavy? Like, what is wrong with you? But then I think there's other ones that are more legitimate. Like, you know, maybe there was a more serious red flag that was being described in the ick. And for those women, I think that they look at this as a label for their intuition or their gut feelings.
4: You've taught classes on communications and romantic relationships for close to 15 years now. How have your students' views on dating changed over that time?
3: Dramatically. So in the beginning of my time at JMU, a lot of the questions focused on, is hookup culture okay?
4: Like morally?
3: Yeah, like is it morally okay to engage in hookup culture when I'm this young, you know? And then things turn to, you know, how do I deal with jealousy? Because I'm in college and if I date anybody, there's lots of other attractive people our exact same age and jealousy is rampant. And how do I deal with jealousy? And this got especially important to them during the, you know, evolving social media climate where people were really on social media more and more and more. And then once we started coming back from the pandemic, the conversation started to change into like they started using all this language that I didn't understand, many of the words that I described earlier. And it was less of them asking me questions and more of me saying, what are you talking about? What did you just say? What is the talking phase? What do you mean you're in a situationship? What is that? And so I started realizing that maybe I was aging out and I needed to understand what they were even talking about. And so we would have these discussions where I would ask them lots of questions about their dating lives. And I realized there was research there to be done. And so that's when I conducted a study in 2024 about what it's like to be a Gen Zer and what early dating looks like for them.
4: Could you see yourself in them when they were talking about dating? Like, did it remind you at all about when you were dating?
3: I mean, sometimes, but a lot of it is really different. Like, things that they find to be romantic are not things that I would have found or my friends would have found to be romantic when we were when we were in our early 20s.
4: What do you mean?
3: So a great example, they all talk about, and this has been the same since the beginning, everybody always talks about wanting to be in a relationship, right? So they all want it still. It's not that they don't want a romantic relationship. They do want it. They're just having trouble getting it. And I like to ask them, imagine you go to a grocery store this afternoon and you reach for an apple and a man reaches for the same apple and you have this funny interaction where you, you know, lock eyes and have a conversation and oh my gosh, the same apple. And in the past, and I would argue in the early 2000s when I was their age, I think that many women especially would say, oh yeah, that would be so awesome. Like I could have met my husband in the grocery store touching the same apple, right? And I think many men would be like, oh yeah, that would be a great way to pick up a girl, right? But now when I say that example, they all audibly vomit. They audibly vomit. They, in the classroom, go, "Ugh, that's disgusting." I would be so freaked out if a man spoke to me in public like that in a grocery store. And if he touched the same apple as me, that is so gross. And so that was very much a rom-com scenario the 90s. And they do not like that at all anymore. And so I think this is doing something where it's hindering how they meet people. And they don't like the dating apps, but they're kind of dooming themselves to the dating apps because they don't want to be approached in public. So how are they supposed to have an interaction besides using the dating apps that they all hate?
4: Yeah. What role does social media have to play in all of this? You know, Gen Zers are basically the first generation to have social media available their whole lives.
3: Yes. It plays a massive role, If a generation wanted to promote something in the past, we all had to have conversations with each other and agree and communicate with enough people that it became part of our generation's reality. And so sometimes that meant that things that started in California, you know, a lot of times California would start something and then it would take weeks or months to get all the way across the country. And if New York started something, it would take weeks or months to get all the way across the country for all the teenagers and young people to be doing the same thing. Where now Olivia Atwood says getting the ick on a television show maybe 10 times and then a few million view videos were created that week. And within minutes, everybody knew what getting the ick was. Everybody did. There's songs written about it.
6: He gave me the

0: And that happened quickly, like within days. And so social media helps Gen Z socially construct their reality so much faster than previous generations were able to.
1: I was at my family reunion a month or so ago, and just out of curiosity, I asked everyone to share their average screen time use. Mine was around 4 hours per day, which I'm totally ashamed of. And everyone else's was about the same, except for the lone Gen Zer in the room, my niece. She said hers was around 13 hours. That's
0: wow.
1: Literally almost every waking moment of the
0: wow.
1: day. How did the Gen Zers feel about phones in the context of dating?
0: Well, it's this reluctant love-hate relationship. So they don't want to use dating apps anymore, for the most part. They do not like it. My students will frequently talk about, I want to organically meet someone. And I'm like, by not speaking to people in public? What are you talking about? Like, they talk about this idealized world where they organically meet their romantic partners, but then they're not willing to do anything to change the way that they meet romantic partners so that they can achieve that goal. So they talk a big talk, but then they still use the dating apps because it's the only thing that they think is available. And it is the way that people meet each other. And they don't like how, you know, just superficial it is and that it's all based on what someone looks like. And I like to tell them, you know, it's always been about what someone looks like, whether you're in person or not. That's not changing. Yeah. So they don't like it, but they don't have a solution. And I would say to them, every single person I've interviewed for this study doesn't like it. So you guys need to talk to each other about how you don't like it. And you guys need to do something like make a couple TikToks. Maybe that would work.
1: Yeah. Or maybe they need to watch more rom-coms from the 90s
0: exactly.
1: and early 2000s.
0: Exactly.
1: All right. Let's end with this. What do you think Gen Z gets right when it comes to dating and love?
0: They are waiting longer to get married. And I think that that is a really great outcome. Gone are the days where half of my class is engaged by the end of their senior year. and so I think that that is positive. They're waiting a little longer. For the most part, I mean, I really like it when I come into class and I'm like, today we're going to talk about boundaries. And half of my class knows what boundaries are and they know what their boundaries are and they know how to communicate them. And that was not the case 15 years ago. They just thought, wait, I'm supposed to know what I like and what I dislike. And then I'm supposed to say it to someone. What do you mean? And so I think that that is beneficial. I also think when they're in a relationship that doesn't feel right, they're ending it. They're not staying longer than they should. But I think overall, things are going good with Gen Z. I just kind of wish that they would not reluctantly do things they don't want to do, which is the number one complaint they have.
1: Well, Jenny, this has been fun. Thanks for sharing your insight on With Good Reason.
0: Thank you.
2: Jenny Rozier is a communication studies professor at James Madison University. Asking your crush out is the ultimate leap of faith. You gotta muster up the courage and find the right words, and then there's always the chance they're just not that into you. But what if something existed, free and easily accessible, that could boost your odds of landing the date? David Roche is a communication studies professor at Christopher Newport University. He studies the power of AI to make love connections.
1: David, you say a South Park episode got you interested in studying AI in the field of dating. I gotta know more. What's the episode about?
3: The boys were having trouble with their girlfriends, and one of the boys, I forget if it was Stan or if it was Clyde, said, well, I'm just using ChatGPT. So when my girlfriend texts me, I am immediately just asking ChatGPT to respond. And then I'm copying and pasting the response back to my girlfriend.
4: Hey, Clyde, can I talk to you?
5: Sure, bro.
4: Well, Wendy just came up to me and was acting all hurt because she thinks I don't care about her. Uh-huh. When she said that she wishes I would reply to her text the way that Clyde responds to Bebe, so, like, how do you do it? ChatGPT, dude. ChatGPT? Yeah, dude. There's a bunch of apps and programs you can subscribe to that use OpenAI to do all your writing for you. People use them to write poems, write job applications, but what they're really good for is dealing with chicks.
3: And suddenly, all the girlfriends are like, wow, you know, man, my boyfriend's so great. He's so attentive. He's so supportive. And it was making the boys who weren't doing that look bad in comparison.
1: Mm. So your big question, kind of prompted by this episode, was whether AI could help people land a date. How'd you test that?
3: Yeah, so came into this thinking like, well, we don't need to reinvent the wheel. Let's try to extend and replicate a study that already existed. And in the early 2000s, there was a study that looked at date request message effectiveness, but it was voicemails because in the early 2000s, texting, you know, it was there, but not quite as big. And so we took some of the procedures and approach from that particular study and modified it to a texting scenario and recruited participants who were single to ask somebody out. And they were randomly placed into, you know, one of three conditions. One, where they were told just to ask somebody out on a date that you have romantic interest in. And do that on your own. The other participants were put into a condition where they were told to have ChatGPT write this message for them and copy and paste what ChatGPT said for asking them out. And the third condition was, well, ask ChatGPT to write this message, get the output, and then we want you to modify and edit it to whatever you'd like it to sound like. So take that ChatGPT date request message and make it sound like you. So we had these messages and they rated the message on their own.
1: All right, let's play a little game. Share some examples of the AI messages and human messages, but don't tell me which is which. I want to see if I can identify the ones that are AI or, I guess, AI enhanced.
3: Yeah, so let's try this one on for size. Hi, how are you? I was wondering if you'd be interested in going out to dinner this weekend. My treat, exclamation mark at the end.
1: Straight and to the point. Okay. All right. Mm-hmm.
3: Second one is, hey there, exclamation point. I've been thinking about getting to know you better and was wondering if you'd like to grab coffee or dinner sometime this week. And third one is, would you be interested in grabbing coffee or dinner with me sometime? I'd love the chance to get to know you better and share some great conversation.
1: I want to say the last one was AI.
3: The last one, there was AI involved, but that was an AI output modified by human. So there was AI, like the human had the final say over that message.
1: Okay, then the second one had to be AI, right?
3: It was, yeah, that was AI.
1: That was a lot harder than I thought.
3: Yeah, and I think that speaks to how good some of these large language models are at making predictions, because that's all they're doing is trying to figure out what's the best combination and ordering of words to arrive at the output based on your instructions.
1: So what ended up being your main findings from the study? Were AI messages better at landing a date?
3: They were for people who were not aware of the source of the message. What we found is that when participants rated their own message, the AI and human messages weren't any different on effectiveness. But when you had the third-party coders and raters complete the ratings, those objective ratings, AI messages were rated as more effective than human messages. Yeah, so it speaks to some of those broader concerns, right, about AI, that people have certain perceptions about new technology, including AI. And for like these more subjective tasks, there may be certain biases against the use of AI. But if you don't know, those AI messages were actually more effective than human written ones.
1: You know, lots of us use AI to edit our emails, but should we be using it to edit our private love messages as well?
3: I think if you're using it well and responsibly and with genuine intent, that should mitigate some of the concerns with like lack of authenticity. So I think there needs to also be some transparency at some point, like how are you using it? How do you communicate to a potential or current romantic partner that hey, you know, I'm trying to say the right thing here. Like, I want to let you know that I have bounced this idea off of this large language model in the same way that you could bounce an idea off a friend.
1: Yeah, yeah. But it doesn't seem like there's that same requirement, you know, if you bounce it off a friend. It seems more organic that way than using ChatGPT.
3: Right. And part of the issue there is that you're bouncing it off something that's not organic, that's something that's synthetic, right? So I think that's kind of one of the larger takeaways from these findings is you have to determine, and I think we're still so early on in the use of AI for, you know, personal reasons, like in relational communication, in the context of the study we published about asking somebody out on a date. Those norms and positions and expectations and perceptions of AI, they're still evolving. We haven't quite arrived yet. You know, when technologies are new, you have to figure out culturally, societally, but also relationally, what is and what is not appropriate in terms of usage.
1: I met my wife on one of the dating apps years ago. AI really wasn't a thing back then. But do AI features exist on dating apps now, or are they currently in the works?
3: Some platforms do. Like, we'll offer you suggestions for prompts and responses to those prompts. Some will even offer suggestions when you're readying to send a message, right? Are you sure you want to kind of send that message? Which is very, very kind of simple stuff, right?
1: Right.
3: I've given a few talks about some of this research at conferences, and we actually had a representative from Tinder on the research team in the audience, and they had some thoughts as well because they're testing this. They're testing whether users are going to enjoy knowing that their prospective partner was using AI to like ask them out or to put their profile together.
1: How would they know? Would there be like a watermark at the bottom of the message that says like brought to you by AI or something?
3: You know, I wonder if that might be the route if they want to be transparent, because, you know, on social media, you see that AI generated content tag a lot on posts nowadays. And so will that show up on your profile? And you also see users using AI to generate profile photos on the platform as well, which I find to be humorous because that's not you. And there's always those concerns about deception with online dating.
1: Yeah, but doesn't it feel like using AI in messages is also kind of a form of deception as well?
3: It's a good question. I think if you're withholding the fact that you're using AI, yes, that's certainly a form of deception. That's a type of deception when you withhold information, right? But I also think that you're using a tool to help you communicate better, potentially. Ideally, the suggestions you get are things you learn to do on your own. Just like when you ask a friend or you take a class as an undergraduate or graduate student about how to communicate effectively, that maybe the suggestions you use, then you don't need to use it next time. Like, there's research that's coming out now that I'm currently working on too, that's looking at the back end of relationships too, where you're not just using it to secure a date. How are people using it to end relationships? As well as how are people using it to keep a relationship going? Like all those boys on South Park messaging, like there's research that points to the use of it for the ongoing effort in a relationship.
1: I don't know why, but it feels like I'm more open to using AI to end a relationship than I am to start a relationship.
3: Yeah, I think when you're using it to end a relationship, you don't have those same concerns about maintaining authenticity. Really, what you're trying to do with a breakup message is communicate that your desire to end a relationship, but you're also communicating a way to maintain face. And what I mean by that is, like, say something that makes you seem like a decent person, and also say things that do not hurt, you know, the image or the well-being of the other person. And so for the more difficult conversations, like a breakup message, these large language models could give you some useful suggestions to help you with those conversations.
1: Yeah, it would also be pretty hilarious to get a breakup message with a brought to you by AI watermark on the bottom.
3: Yeah, you might have a particular reaction. You could either be very angry at that and angry, yeah. Or you could laugh it off and say, maybe I dodged something there.
2: David Roche is a communication studies professor at Christopher Newport University. This is With Good Reason. We'll be right back. Welcome back to With Good Reason from Virginia Humanities. When you think of love, romantic love probably first comes to mind. But there are so many other types of love. And even though there's something universally human about love, it's deeply shaped by the values and traditions of cultures around the world. Nicole Willock is a professor of Asian religions and chair of the Department of Religious Studies and director of Asian Studies at Old Dominion University. She teaches a popular love, sex, and desire class through the lens of Eastern traditions. Nicole, how does a philosophy professor of Eastern traditions, aka you, end up teaching a love, sex, and desire class?
5: Well, at ODU, the Philosophy and Religious Studies Department teaches a lot of general education classes. And we were trying to come up with names of titles of classes that multiple teachers could teach and would, you know, be of interest to our students. And for some reason, Buddhist studies is not as hip with younger students anymore. I'm not exactly sure why, but it's just not as popular as it used to be.
2: What got you interested in Buddhist traditions when you were younger?
5: For me personally, I think I did grow up in New York State, and my aunt Leslie, shout out to Leslie, she's an artist, an amazing woman. She was in Nepal actually back in the early 80s, late 70s, leading treks. And so she actually brought me back from Nepal my first pair of Tibetan style boots and introduced me to Buddhism at the time. Hmm. I didn't really understand it. I understood that Buddhism and culture were kind of intertwined with each other. And as an Asian studies student at the time, I was really lucky to go to China when I was only 20 years old. I was learning Chinese and I had the opportunity to study there. And I visited a lot of Buddhist monasteries and I had a lot of time to read. And I think that was really my entry point into Buddhism. And Buddhism made so much sense to me as kind of a philosophy and as I was seeing unfold as a way of life as well.
2: Well, you teach this love, sex, and desire class through a lens of Eastern traditions. You know, what is love? Love is one of those essential things that make us human. There's been an infinite amount of art created about it. I've personally experienced, and I'm sure you have too, but what exactly is it?
5: Yeah, I think that's a wonderful question. And don't we all want to just be able to answer it? And don't we already know what it is, right? I think, you know, especially when students come to the class, everyone's like, oh, I know, you know, we take for granted that we understand what love is. But, you know, just as communication is so problematic, just even between couples or friends or whatever, I really think that as a culture, we assume we understand what love is and that it's a universal thing, right? But when it comes to investigating it, when we look at love in different contexts, you know, whether that's historical context or social context or cultural context, we see that love manifests in different ways. And yeah, we can kind of see an overarching theme for different types of love, but I don't think we have an essential definition of love, although we all think we do.
2: Do you have a personal definition of what love means to you?
5: I think I'm influenced by so many different cultures at this point. I mean, I'm 56 years old and I've lived in a lot of different countries. And I think my understanding of love is kind of complex, like a bit of like a mosaic or a tapestry, and it manifests in different ways. Yeah.
2: How dependent on culture is love, or is it not dependent at all? And it's just this universal force found in all of us humans.
5: You know, I think love as a category really intersects with both what is deeply personal and individual, and then also to community and the public, if you want to say, like, so the larger kind of social, political, historical context as well. So it's one of those really interesting categories that really touches meaningfully on both those aspects of ourselves, you know, the person as an individual and the person as a social being. So, yeah, you know, there is some sort of undoubtedly universal connection. I truly do believe in that, especially when it comes to what's often referred to the highest form of love, whether we want to call that divine love, or in Greek it was called agape. In Tibetan Buddhism, you could say it's some ningje, which means noble heart. But this sort of idea of true compassion, where there's no divisions between anybody and you or anything, and you can see everything equally, like true equanimity in that sense. You see that, you know, just across human cultures, this kind of form of universal love that is truly, I don't know, I feel like a human, but not just human. You kind of see it in animals too, don't right. you? Because like there's, you know, there is something about that devotion, that equanimity, that kindness, that big-heartedness that is undoubtedly human.
6: And you mentioned earlier that love can be broken down into different types.
5: Mm-hmm.
6: What are they?
1: What are the different types of love?
5: Yeah, well, you know, we need what are called heuristics, right? Like these kind of interpretive lenses. And one way to make sense of love is to break them down into different types of categories. And there's a kind of classic way that I do it. And so you can say there's eros, right? The erotic love or the romantic love, that sexual desire, that romantic type of love. There's storge, which is this kind of marriage or familial love that we get in a family unit. And then there's philia, which is often translated as brotherly love, but it's friendship. And often in the Greek sense, it's this kind of notion of hospitality, right? What do you do for those who are in close quarters with you, your friends, right? And then the third category I mentioned is agape, which is that kind of universal love, that divine love, that kind of larger than life in some ways. Yeah.
6: Well, let's start with brotherly love. Tell me about the Brother Orange story from China.
5: Oh, I love this story. So the last time I taught this class, I did this as a COIL class. So COIL is Collaborative Online International Learning. So I worked with another professor from Hong Kong. And so it was a really international class. And she proposed this idea of this story that I actually hadn't heard of before, but I loved it. And it's a BuzzFeed story, basically, by a guy called Matt Stapira. And it happened back in 2014, but you know, you can still Google it. It still comes up on BuzzFeed. He basically lost his phone in, I think it was in Brooklyn or Manhattan, in New York City somewhere. And then a few months later, he starts to see his photos, like on his iPhone, with this guy from China, who becomes his friend, and his nickname is Brother Orange.
7: Last year, I was sitting at this bar, I put my phone on the table, it gets swiped, these pictures start showing up, tons of selfies of a guy with an orange tree. And I just remember being like, you know what, I should do a BuzzFeed post on this. I went to bed that night, and everything has been different ever since.
5: And then Matt ends up becoming this kind of internet sensation in China. And then it takes it to the next level. And Brother Orange invites Matt over to China.
8: Hey, Brother Orange! I feel like Britney Spears. Hey! So nice to meet you.
9: Why I can go to China?
10: Is everything the way you expected?
5: They're followed around and, you know, courted by, you know, all sorts of social media buzz and everything. But really, the essence of this story, it hits on not just their personal, you know, friendship, that they clearly admire each other and clearly have, you know, this kind of connection where they just enjoy each other's company, right? That kind of understanding of friendship that we typically understand as friendship. But they also, through this story, also shows this different types of hospitality or this different types of way of treating a guest, right? And in China, like I've had the, you know, wonderful opportunity to study in China. And for me, this was really an opportunity for students to tap into this kind of incredible hospitality that you are given when you're a guest in China. You're treated to all these incredible meals. You're shown around. You always have an escort. You're never by yourself. You know, there's this kind of sense that there's this feeling that you really owe this person, not in an obligatory way, but you want to show this person your own culture. And it's just a beautiful story because you can see both that personal friendship type thing, but you also understand that there's more to it, that there's, you know, this kind of cultural friendship that happens through this exchange. And it's really quite a fun story. I recommend reading it.
6: You also teach about expressions of love in Japan. You know, I've heard the phrase, I love you, it's pretty rare in Japanese culture. Is that true?
5: From what I understand, I haven't actually spent a lot of time in Japan. I've only been to the Tokyo airport. So I'm not a Japanese, a scholar of Japanese religions or anything. I have read a lot and I've spent a lot of time in China. And it's interesting because the character in Japanese is the same in Chinese, I, right? That's the same Chinese character that is used. And in Japanese, it's pronounced I, Zhou, is how I understand it's pronounced. And this is quite common in China as well, that it's just not common to say I love you, right? That is a very uncommon thing to say. And love, romantic love, is expressed in a different way through actions, right? It's important to show one's deep, meaningful connections through what one does. And also it sounds like I think the term is aishiteru, and that is also like a kind of written form, and it can be quite awkward from what I understand. Yeah. So all of these contexts and the way that we use language really matters. And, you know, when one is in relationship, it's really important to have that iterative process. Well, how do you understand love? What does love mean to you? And it's a conversation. It's not something that is one-sided, right? It's truly a kind of give and take and a back and forth and a dialogue that happens. And so I think that's what makes it really special, right?
6: I'm really interested in the section you teach about non-binary identities in Indian traditions. I believe they're called the Hidra.
5: Yeah, Madhavi Menon's book is really wonderful. One of the things that Menon really brings up is how Hijra, they're this kind of diverse category for a third sex, right? So some in American culture will call that trans, but basically it is a living community in India. They are very marginalized now, but they used to perform at the courts and be singers and performers and that kind of, they had a very esteemed role in Indian history. And
6: oh,
5: so we look at those various dynamics of how the historical context and the political context also really matters in how we understand even the most basic things. So, you know, science right now defines, and the predominant norms right now have a certain kind of fixed idea of what a sex is, and especially biological sex. But really, as soon as you start talking to a biologist, you know, this idea of what biological sex is much more complex than we really understand commonly.
6: You know, obviously, love and desire often go hand in hand. How do our ideas of desire here in the U.S. differ from those in the East, like India?
5: I like to look at these classical texts from India, like the Mahabharata or the Upanishads. But one of the ways that we look at this is these four goals in life, according to these texts. And there's generally considered four different goals, and they also roughly correspond to different time periods of adult life. And kama is one of those. So desire or pleasure is a part of a familial life. So after you're married and you want to start a family, kama is especially important aspect of one's life. And this is especially this idea of sexual desire. The term for not so much that romantic love or that familial love, another idea is that at the end of our life, right, you really concentrate on this idea of moksha, which is liberation, and liberation from karma, liberation from life. So these exist all in these texts, and they really outline this way of living a meaningful life. Yeah.
6: What about Buddhism? Talk to me about the Four Noble Truths and what they have to say about love, sex, and desire.
5: Yeah, when we look at the Buddhist texts, we mostly focus on the desire aspect of it because, you know, according to the First Noble Truth, life is suffering or dukkha, like it's permeated by this notion of suffering. And the Second Noble Truth is that desire is the origin of suffering. Now, desire is often is trishna or kind of craving or thirst. And that desire is often to satisfy one's instinctual drives, but it can be also a desire for things to stay the same, right?
6: Mm.
5: Or also a desire to avoid unpleasant feelings. And then the third noble truth is just a kind of simple kind of cognitive thing where we can overcome this suffering by practicing the fourth noble truth, the Eightfold Path, right? And then when it comes to this Eightfold Path of practicing Buddhism, it gets more complicated because that path, as Buddhism spread from the Indian subcontinent to across Asia and now really across the world, how that path is interpreted is different and then is so bound with cultural expectations. So desire is almost a paradox, right? Because on one hand, it's this cause of suffering, right? But on the other hand, we all have it, right? We all have this kind of thirst. We all have, this is something that the reason why it's called a truth is because this is something common that you know, is shared by really all sentient beings. Like we all need to, you know, literally drink, right? Like desire, the same word is we have that same craving for things, right? And so it's both this kind of life force, right? Desire is this life force and also this paradox of causing suffering. And that's why the middle way approach is so beautiful. You know, this like idea of the middle way, you can't pull the arrow too tight or too loose. You have to just get it just right. That middle way is finding that balance.
6: You teach about Tantra at the tail end of the class. What is Tantra? Is it a type of yoga?
5: Tantra is actually a category of texts, but it can be yoga, right? Some of the texts can be yogic, and that's the one I teach. There's a really wonderful book by Nita Chenggesang called Karma Mudra, The Yoga of Bliss. And again, it helps us understand the body, which, you know, again, most students come into the class, oh, I understand the body in this certain way, right? We have our biology classes and anatomy lessons and all of this. But one of the things I try to show is that the body is not always conceived of in the same way in different cultures and, again, in different historical contexts. Dr. Nita Chenggesang's book is really wonderful because it's a really easy read in a lot of ways. It breaks down a lot of the key ideas of the yoga of bliss and teaches about really that one needs to understand one's own body in order to achieve bliss, whether that's for oneself or in sexual union or whatever. But one of the ways that it's understood is that the body is just understood in different ways. And there's these three main components, if you will. There's one, the wind, which is long. And then there's channels, which are in Tibetan, sa. And then there's this kind of essence or tikle, right? And the way that this is kind of understood is that the wind moves through the body kind of like a horse. The channels are like roads in the body. And tikle are like the essence or the mind, which is the rider that moves them. So the idea is that through yogic practices, you know, you can control the channels and the wind in your own body. And that is what can lead to bliss, but it takes lots of practice. And Tibetan yoga is it draws from the different traditions of yoga. When you look at Tibetan medicine, it's really such a fascinating history. Apparently, there were Greek doctors or medicinal practitioners, and then Chinese medicine, and then Indian medicine, the Ayurvedic tradition, all meeting in Tibet in, you know, back in 8th, 9th century, 10th century. And this is how the kind of medical texts formed and then became more canonical later in the 12th, 13th century. But this idea of the body is it's a fascinating way for students to understand that even the most kind of basic concepts of how we understand our body is also culturally bound. You know, it's really is, it's what we're taught. It's how we learn. It's what our family teaches us, what our schools teach us, is what society as a whole through social media and other means teaches us. And so it helps, I think, understand that the world is such a rich place and there's not one definition of love, sex, or desire.
6: You know, there's been some talk about how young people are having less sex than older generations. I'm curious, are your students pretty squeamish when learning and talking about this stuff, or are they, you know, still as interested as ever?
5: Well, you know, I think I started teaching this class post-COVID, so I noticed that they're much more comfortable talking about things. I use this annotation tool called Perusal in my classes, which allows them to read text and then to comment they have to annotate the text and then they comment on each other's annotations, right? They have to ask a question and then comment on it. And they're definitely really like those discussions are so rich and not filtered very much to do with the text or, but you know, they'll get into the details more there. Whereas in class, it does tend to be a little bit more reserved and certainly, you know, it has to be a safe space. I think that's really key in the classroom is that you create the safe space and, you know, what happens in the classes is, you know, really important to honor each other's different viewpoints and that not everybody's going to agree with each other and that's okay. And that, you know, to just have that basic respect for one another's viewpoints and the material, quite frankly, because some of the material is different, you know, than they're used to. And that's okay. And they don't have to agree with it. And that's okay too. But it's important that we take things, I think, seriously, like that there's a serious point of view and what people say and what people read is that we take it with a certain level of respect and that's really important. So I don't think squeamish is the right word. I think they're shy just because this generation, my daughter had her first year of high school all online. So, and she's an only child. So, you know, you don't get a lot of social interaction. And so that social aspect of talking with one another. That's actually the magic of the classroom. And we need to be talking to each other. We need to be having these iterative processes. We need to be saying, hey, how do you understand love? How do you understand brotherly love? What is this thing called Tantra? I've heard this before, but what is this here? You know, and those like iterative processes, those dialogues are just so crucial. Because we're just living in this kind of one-way world right now of like social media says this and therefore that is, right? And that it's not. Hello, you know, this is, you know, as soon as we start diving in a little deeper, we understand that it actually, no, it's really much more complex on that. And you know, these definitions are, humans love to try to make sense of things. Like we love to put definitions on things. But the fact is that humanness is really messy.
6: We've been talking about your students, but what about you? What has Asian philosophies taught you about love, sex, and desire that you've really clung to in your life?
5: I think like that I always go back to the concept of Ningjie, which is compassion. That's often how it's sort of generally translated. But I think that idea is that I really try to embody this notion that, you know, no matter who or what I encounter in this life, is that I treat them with a certain level of respect and treat everyone the same. And it's almost impossible to do, but I really try to do that. I just think it's so important that we treat people with respect and animals and nature, that sense of compassion, to have a noble heart. That's what I aspire to the most, yeah.
6: Well, Nicole, I've had a blast talking with you. Thanks for sharing your insight on With Good Reason.
5: Thank you, Matt. It's been a pleasure.
6: Nicole Willock is a professor of Asian religions and chair of the Department of Religious Studies and director of Asian Studies at Old Dominion University. With Good Reason is produced by Virginia Humanities, which acknowledges the Monica Nation, the original people of the land and waters of our home in Charlottesville, Virginia. Our production team is Sarah McConnell, Allison Quance, and Lauren Francis. Special thanks to Jenny Taylor for booking assistance, and to Lamar Ford at CNU, Chris Boros at WMRA, and to Jordan Christie at WHRV for recording assistance. 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I'm Matt Darrow. 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

0: It's September 17th, Constitution Day. This day commemorates the September 17th, 1787 signing of the United States Constitution. Now, our Constitution is the supreme law of the land. It defines what it means to be a U.S. citizen. The Constitution sets up and defines our government and protects the basic rights of all of us. And it's a document that's been changed or amended over the years. The first 10 amendments to the Constitution are called the Bill of Rights, and they address freedom of speech, religion, assembly, a free and open press, and the right to petition the government. So far, there have been 27 amendments to the U.S. Constitution. Women have been waiting for the 28th, an equal rights amendment, to be ratified for almost a century. For KCIW News, I'm Lori Gallo-Stoddard.
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4: 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It certainly is. 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

0: species that is a particular problem is the emerald ash borer beetle, which was first detected in Oregon in June of 2022 and has begun spreading into more areas of the state. The emerald ash borer is capable of killing entire stands of Oregon ash trees, both on lands zoned for forestry and for agriculture. Widespread death of Oregon ash trees could lead to damaging ecological changes in streams and forests. So, do the forests a favor and buy it where you burn it. The forests and your great-great-grandkids will thank you.
1: From the Bureau of Economic Geology, this is Earth Date. On the island of Flores in Indonesia, a team of anthropologists made a discovery so surprising they kept it secret for a year. In a cave called Liang Bua, they had uncovered 100 skeletal fragments of about 14 individuals, so small that at first they thought they might be the remains of children. But more investigation showed wisdom teeth and wear on bones that definitively marked those skeletons as adults, and a newly discovered species of hominin, just over 3 feet tall. They called them Homo floresiensis, after the island, but they nicknamed them hobbits, and the moniker stuck. This community of hobbits had lived on Flores from about 100,000 years ago until just 50,000 years ago, then went extinct. More recent discoveries on the island found the hobbits' even smaller ancestors, who arrived between 1 million and 700,000 years ago, and quickly shrank in size in a process called island dwarfism, where species get smaller in response to limited resources. Indonesia also once had dwarf elephants and other creatures. But the presence of the hobbits at a time when Homo sapiens were already well established in Africa, Europe, and the Middle East, and venturing into Australasia, shocked the anthropology world and reminded us that for hundreds of thousands of years, there were several kinds of successful humans on Earth before our kind became the sole survivor. I'm Scott Tinker.
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1: Here's your Curry Coast weather outlook from KCIWLP and the National Weather Service. Partly sunny today with a high near 58, mild south-southeast winds. Tonight, cloudy with a steady temp around 56, calm winds overnight. Tomorrow, mostly cloudy, gradually becoming sunny with a high near 59, mild northwest winds. 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
0: Democracy Now! 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
1: Right now, you can see all of the worst aspects of America's food system that I wrote about 25 years ago coming to the fore. And I hope it's like a terrible fever that will break.
0: 25 years ago, the investigative journalist Eric Schlosser wrote the landmark book, Fast Food Nation, The Dark Side of the Oil.

0: American meal. Today, the U.S. food system is under increasing attack as the Trump administration slashes jobs and regulations. At the same time, it's importing 660 million pounds of mystery meat. We'll find out what's behind the mystery. Then we speak to the philosopher Susan Neiman, author of the new book, Call It Evil, Understanding the Trump Era.
1: If killing fishermen and schoolgirls and peacefully protesting demonstrators is not evil, I don't know what is.
0: All that and more coming up. Welcome to Democracy Now!, democracynow.org, The War and Peace Report. I'm Amy Goodman. The United Nations warns at least 9 children were killed and more than 57,000 children have been displaced in Yemen during 2 weeks of fighting between Saudi-backed Yemeni government forces and members of Ansar Allah, also known as the Houthis. On Wednesday, the group released video backing its claims it shot down a Saudi F-15 fighter jet using a surface-to-air missile. This follows hundreds of airstrikes by the Royal Saudi Air Force over the past week. Meanwhile, Reuters reports Trump administration officials met secretly with Houthi representatives at the U.S. embassy in Oman's capital, Muscat, over the weekend. The Houthis reportedly pledged not to attack U.S. or Israeli vessels and said they're committed to the 2025 ceasefire with the U.S. The Trump administration's decision not to join Saudi attacks in Yemen comes as the Associated Press reports the kingdom is running low on missile interceptors. Saudi officials have reportedly asked France, Pakistan, Egypt, and the United Kingdom to help defend against missiles and drones after the U.S. saw its own stockpiles depleted during the Iran war. President Trump said Wednesday Iranian officials had reached out to the U.S. to negotiate a deal, telling reporters, quote, hopefully we're towards the end of the war, Trump said. There was no confirmation of Trump's claim from Tehran, where just one day earlier, a top official publicly rejected talks unless all of Iran's conditions are met. Since ordering attacks on Iran in February, President Trump has claimed dozens of times the war had been won or was about to end. The Federal Reserve has voted unanimously to hike interest rates for the first time since 2023. Fed Chair Kevin Warsh announced the quarter percentage point increase in the benchmark interest on Wednesday.
2: Inflation is the problem. Stable prices have been the problem for now more than 5.5 years. So what the committee decided to do today was take an action to ensure a timelier return to our price stability objective.
0: Warsh did not directly acknowledge the role the U.S. and Israeli war in Iran played in driving up the cost of energy and other goods and services. He declined to answer questions about how President Trump would react to higher interest rates. Following Warsh's announcement, Trump blasted the Fed as very hostile, very political, and called on it to lower its benchmark interest rate from its current rate of up to 4% to 1% or lower. The price of oil has fallen slightly after surging this week to its highest level since the 2022 energy crisis. Brent crude is trading at about $103 a barrel, following reports Saudi Arabia is offering additional crude shipments via Oman after drone attacks damaged the east-west oil pipeline to the Red Sea. According to estimates by Brown University researchers, the Iran war, along with fallout from Russia's invasion of Ukraine, has cost U.S. consumers an extra $107 billion in fuel spending. On Wednesday, U.S. Energy Secretary Chris Wright acknowledged what he called a short-term problem during a Fox News interview.
3: Yes, this has taken some energy resources out of the marketplace. It is causing a short-term sacrifice for Americans right now, but this is to end Iran's ability to forever drive up energy prices.
0: In the occupied West Bank, Palestinian-American journalist Naha Hamed was arrested by Israeli authorities as she returned from covering Israeli settler attacks in Masafer Yatta. She's a freelance journalist and a Dropsite News contributor. She was detained near a village in Bethlehem as she and two other Palestinian journalists were returning from reporting for Turkish news outlet TRT. Meanwhile, in Gaza, Palestinians in Gaza City held funerals Wednesday for people who were killed when a bombed-out apartment building collapsed. A relative of the victim said his uncle and his uncle's entire family had been killed.
4: Let the world know that the war has not stopped yet, and the proof is here. They said that construction materials would be allowed in and that Gaza City would be rebuilt, or rather, that caravans would be brought in. But unfortunately, my uncle was killed along with his family, without having a safe place to protect himself and his family.
0: New York Democratic Congress member Gregory Meeks has refused to clear President Trump's $2.8 billion arms sale of 2,000-pound bombs to Israel. Meeks is the top Democrat on the House Foreign Affairs Committee. In a statement, he said, quote, "The Trump administration has not provided sufficient assurances that these weapons will be used by the Netanyahu government in accordance with U.S. law and with appropriate protections for civilians. I therefore will not clear this sale at this time," Meeks said. The sale is funded by foreign military financing, a program in which the U.S. gives Israel taxpayer money that Israel then spends on U.S.-made weapons. Here in New York, an interfaith coalition has unveiled a 330-foot memorial shroud bearing the handwritten names of 20,000 children killed in Israeli attacks on the Gaza Strip since 2023. On Wednesday, groups including Priests Against Genocide, Doctors Against Genocide, and Justice for All presented the Gaza Children's Shroud at the Church Center for the United Nations across from UN headquarters. This comes as the UN General Assembly is currently in session ahead of high-level talks next week, when world leaders will gather for a general debate. At Wednesday's event, Democracy Now! Spoke with Riyad Mansour, the permanent observer of the State of Palestine, to the UN.
5: Losing 20,000-plus children in the Gaza Strip alone through this genocide, this is a huge crime against humanity and against the Palestinian people. And those who are responsible for that crime should be held accountable. In Gaza alone, 1 million Palestinian children who are still alive, they need food, they need humanitarian assistance, they need the evacuation of all of the Israeli army. They need freedom. They need dignity. Palestine has to be free.
0: On Wednesday, the State Department announced it would continue to deny visas to Palestinian officials, including Mahmoud Abbas, the leader of the Palestine Liberation Organization and the Palestinian Authority. Abbas is prevented from attending the annual United Nations General Assembly in New York next week. In Florida, Palestinian human rights attorney Noura Erekat was arrested Tuesday as more than 100 people packed a public budget hearing to oppose plans by Palm Beach County to invest $1 billion in government-backed securities that fund the State of Israel. County commissioners limited public comment to just 1 minute and had sheriff's deputies remove people from the hearing when they spoke out against Israel bonds, claiming bond investments were a policy matter rather than a budget item. The commissioners then declared a recess to clear out even more members of the public. That's when Noura Erekat says she was arrested.
6: They are evicting people for applauding. They are insulting their own constituents. They have shut down what people can talk about. This is a very clear and obvious overturn of any kind of democratic order, even the semblance of democratic order. They want us to leave. This sheriff is now telling us to leave. We are staying. You are witnessing an absolute assault on democracy in Palm Beach County in defense of Israel against all of their constituents sitting in the room who oppose genocide and against the slaughter of children.
0: OpenAI has disclosed six more incidents involving what it's calling unexpected or concerning behavior by AI agents. The disclosures announced Wednesday include instances where AI models cheated on tests, covered up mistakes, moved files onto the open internet without permission, and secretly used a makeshift bulletin board to share information with other AI agents. This follows other instances where frontier models self-organized into swarms and engaged in strategic deception, self-preservation, and power-seeking. OpenAI said it was introducing a new framework for tracking, investigating, and disclosing cases of what it calls misalignment, where an AI agent's goals or actions diverge from human intentions, values, or instructions. On Capitol Hill, the House overwhelmingly approved the Ratepayer Protection Act, a bill aimed at shielding customers from soaring electricity costs due to the rapid rollout of AI data centers. Following its passage, the Republican House Speaker, Mike Johnson, canceled votes scheduled for Thursday and adjourned the House until after November's midterm elections. That's despite a letter written by more than 100 House Democrats urging Johnson to cancel the recess in order to craft new legislation on AI safeguards. The House will also avoid voting on articles of impeachment against Defense Secretary Pete Hegseth that were introduced by the Republican Kentucky Congressmember Massey. The Pentagon said Wednesday it had blown up a vessel in the eastern Pacific after boarding it, abducting its crew and handing them over to Ecuadorian authorities. As in previous boat strikes, U.S. Southern Command provided no evidence to back its claims the vessel was involved in narco trafficking. The Trump administration's claimed at least 65 strikes on boats in the Caribbean and eastern Pacific since last September, reportedly killing at least 230 people. Amnesty International has condemned the attacks as illegal extrajudicial killings at sea and murder. At The Hague, former Philippines President Rodrigo Duterte appeared in person at the International Criminal Court Wednesday. He's facing three counts of crimes against humanity over his drug war. ICC prosecutors allege Duterte created, funded, and armed death squads that killed as many as 30,000 people in so-called anti-drug operations. This is the mother of one of Duterte's victims.
7: We pray that the ICC judges are wise and will not allow it to drag any longer for our sake. Like me, I'm already getting older. I do not know how long I have in this world. And when that happens, how can I continue fighting for my child?
0: In Indonesia, El Nino weather conditions are driving up temperatures and causing punishing droughts, as Indonesia is facing its most intense wildfire season in 11 years. Respiratory infections caused by hazardous wildfire pollution have more than doubled in just over a week. Volunteers are distributing oxygen cylinders to residents and firefighters. The air has also turned unhealthy in neighboring Singapore and Malaysia. This is Mimi Marlina, a mother of two children battling respiratory problems.
8: My child's health has been affected by this bad air. Her health is declining. She's coughing, has fevers, and runny nose. I'm afraid she will have trouble breathing. We can still hold it off with medicines, but I'm concerned that if this persists, it will lead to worse illnesses.
0: And the Trump administration's moving to gut a key provision of the Endangered Species Act. According to an internal memo obtained by the New York Times, under the memo's reinterpretation, only intentionally harming an animal would break the law. Accidental killings or injuries due to economic activity would not. Andrew Mergen, a law professor at Harvard University, said, quote, "What the administration's proposing to do is take all the force out of what we've all understood the act to mean. Don't kill endangered species." What they seem to be saying in this document is it doesn't matter if you killed an endangered species if you didn't mean to, unquote. 21 attorneys general have filed a lawsuit seeking to block implementation of the new Endangered Species Act rules. And those are some of the headlines. This is Democracy Now!, democracynow.org, The War and Peace Report. Coming up, Eric Schlosser, author of Fast Food Nation, The Dark Side of the All-American Meal. It's 25 years since the book came out. His latest article is headlined, "Why Did Trump Order Up 660 Million Pounds of Mystery Meat?" Stay with us.

0: Alash Ensemble performing at Brooklyn Folk Festival. This is Democracy Now!, democracynow.org, the War and Peace Report. I'm Amy Goodman.
1: And I'm Nermeen Sheikh. Welcome to our listeners and viewers across the country and around the world. If you buy a T-shirt at Gap, it will have a label that tells you where it was made. That's federal law. The same is true for automobiles, appliances, television sets, every fresh or frozen fruit and vegetable sold at the supermarket. Beef and pork are notable exceptions to these laws. And that may help to explain why President Trump signed a proclamation last month that will allow the duty-free importation of about 660 million pounds of inexpensive beef. If American consumers knew where that beef was coming from, they might not want to eat it. Those are the opening lines of a recent article in the New York Times headlined, Why Did Trump Order Up 660 Million Pounds of Mystery Meat?
0: The piece is written by investigative journalist and author Eric Schlosser. 25 years ago, he wrote the landmark book Fast Food Nation, The Dark Side of the All-American Meal. The 25th anniversary edition of the book is being published next week. Eric, welcome back to Democracy Now! I remember when we had you on 25 years ago with this groundbreaking book, Fast Food Nation.
2: Yeah. I'm so sorry to be here talking about it again. I really wish these problems had been solved and that my book was only of antiquarian interest. But it's amazing to me to read the headlines and to look at what's happening right now. And the book is about fast food, but it's really about unchecked corporate power. And when you want to understand why 660 million pounds of some of the least expensive frozen beef that's going to go into fast food hamburgers, and why is that coming to the United States? Just remarkable unchecked corporate power.
0: Well, explain what mystery meat is and how mystery did this meat, come into being?
2: Mystery meat is a colloquial phrase for lean beef trimmings. These are little pieces of frozen beef. The beef that's most likely to be contaminated, taken from the outside of the animal. And it's sort of generic industrial meat that will then be ground into hamburger meat, mainly for fast food restaurants. And President Trump made a proclamation saying that 660 million pounds could be coming into the country. It's quite remarkable that we have this president who talks about America first and is so supported by rural America, but with a stroke of his pen is basically screwing over American ranchers. This beef is most likely coming from Brazil. And in my New York Times article, it's this remarkable coincidence that the day before Trump issued this proclamation, he met with the head of the biggest beef company in the world, JBS. His name is Josely Batista. He's one of the co-owners. He met with Josely Batista at the White House, who, you know, Maggie Haberman at the New York Times said is a friend of Melania's. I don't know what that connection is. But he met with Batista. And the next day issued this proclamation bringing in hundreds of millions of pounds of beef, most likely from Brazil. And another really weird coincidence is that the European Union has suspended all imports of beef from Brazil starting the first week of September. And Trump, in allowing these imports into the United States, just so happens the timing is the first week in September. So it smells like a pretty corrupt deal. And the European Union has suspended the import of Brazilian beef for concerns about antibiotic misuse. And this meat is some of the meat most likely to be contaminated. And this company, JBS, I mean, it's quite remarkable that Josely Batista was meeting with the president of the United States to help determine our agricultural policy when he has confessed to spending over $186 million bribing almost 2,000 legislators in Brazil, including three presidents of Brazil. And I've never met Mr. Batista, but he's clearly a very bright man to be able to bribe three presidents of Brazil and yet be meeting with the president of the United States and helping to determine our agricultural policy. I mean, he may have a great career in American politics.
1: Well, as you also point out, what makes it even more remarkable is that he was long considered persona non grata in the U.S.
2: Yeah.
1: And then, not long after his meeting with Trump in November at the White House, JBS got approval from the Securities and Exchange Commission to be listed on the New York Stock Exchange.
2: You know, the timing is a little different. The largest single donor to Trump's second inauguration was a subsidiary of JBS. They gave $5 million, which is more than any other politician, any other corporation or individual. And remarkably, not long after that donation, JBS got listed on the New York Stock Exchange, which is something the company had sought for years. But a bipartisan group of American senators, including Senator Marco Rubio at the time, was one of the most vocal critics of JBS. The corruption scandal in Brazil involved JBS bribing Brazilian politicians so that JBS could get loans from a state-controlled bank, and it used money from those loans to buy American meatpacking companies.
1: Do you know what is the subsidiary of...
2: The subsidiary of JBS that made the donation was Pilgrim's Pride. But it's all the same company, and it's owned, controlled by these two brothers. But, you know, the real issue here isn't JBS, it isn't President Trump, it's how every sector of the American economy has been taken over by a handful of corporations. And sadly, 25 years ago, I wrote in Fast Food Nation, the great issue, this is a paraphrase, the great issue of the 20th century is basically the challenge to totalitarian systems of power. And the great issue of the 21st century is going to be resistance to unchecked corporate power. And so much attention goes to Trump, and what we really need to be looking at and are the corporations who are benefiting profoundly from all this deregulation, whether it's the oil companies because of the Department of the Interior, the chemical companies because of who runs the EPA, and sadly, the food system now is controlled as never before by a handful of very, very powerful companies. Anyway,
1: let's talk about that. In beef in particular, the four large meat packing companies control, four large meat packing companies control about 85% of the market for beef, whereas in the 1970s, the top four beef companies had only 21%.
2: Right. And if you go back to the 1970s, and there were so many terrible things going on in American society, so I'm not being nostalgic for it, but in the 1970s, we had a competitive market for beef. Americans ate more beef then than they do today. And we had twice as many American ranchers. So the change that has occurred has helped us, a handful of corporations. And, you know, Fast Food Nation paid homage in many ways to Upton Sinclair, because Upton Sinclair wrote The Jungle in 1906, and he wrote about the meatpacking industry because he thought it was a perfect symbol of the monopoly capitalism of his day. And in my book, I paid homage to him by doing the same thing. The whole book is structured to take you to the slaughterhouse. And when Upton Sinclair wrote The Jungle, there was something called the Beef Trust, and it controlled maybe 55 to 60% of the market for beef. So right now, these companies are more powerful than the companies when Upton Sinclair wrote The Jungle. But Woodrow Wilson broke up the Beef Trust, and when you talk about the competitive market we had in the 70s, you know, things can change for the better. And again, I'm so sorry to be here 25 years later and saying so many of the same things I said 25 years ago. But the reason I do it, things don't have to be this way. You know, I mean, there are certain kinds of problems we're really going to have difficulty changing. But strict antitrust enforcement, labor unions, food safety laws, these can really have an impact on our food system and on what we eat.
0: You note that during the past year, China rejected two shipping containers of beef from Uruguay after finding residue of an anti-parasitic drug in the meat, and rejected beef from Argentina reportedly because it tested positive for a banned antibiotic that can cause serious blood disorders. Yeah. Compare that to what's happening in the United States. I mean, there's this phrase, not just MAGA, but MAHA, right? Yeah. Make America healthy again. But can you talk about what you call the erosion of food safety regulations under Health Secretary RFK?
3: Yeah.
0: Robert F.
2: Well,
0: Kennedy
2: firstly,
0: Jr.
2: I've been a critic of the American meatpacking industry for 25 years, and yet I would rather eat American beef produced in this country than eat Brazilian beef. And, one of the things that JBS got in trouble for was bribing the food inspectors in Brazil so that contaminated meat could be sold.
0: What is contaminated meat?
2: Contaminated meat is spoiled meat that's riddled with bacteria. That's how you get sick. And they were using ascorbic acid and other chemicals. This is straight out of Upton Sinclair. So I'm critical of the American meat system, but, if you're going to eat beef, get American beef and get it ground at your local butcher shop. So the FDA is responsible for 80% of the food consumed in the United States. The FDA reports to Bobby Kennedy Jr. That's all you need to know about, is your food safe? I mean, I could spend hours talking about the disgrace of Bobby Kennedy Jr., the unethical qualities of Bobby Kennedy Jr., the routine lies. In the afterword of my book, I write about the infant formula scandal and about, the shutdown of one infant formula plant that led to huge shortages of formula a few years ago. You want to talk about monopoly power? There are two companies that control 80% of the market for infant formula. And
1: here in the U.S.
2: in the United States,
1: globally?
2: And the federal government buys more than half of the infant formula. So if we wanted to change the infant formula industry, we could do it in weeks because the taxpayers are paying for it. Anyway, the acting head of the FDA right now has no background in public safety, has no in public health, has no medical training, has no scientific training. He's an attorney who represented the largest infant formula manufacturer in a case involving potentially contaminated formula.
0: This is Kyle Diamantis?
2: Yeah. And that's who, that's who this administration has put in charge of food safety. The USDA is in charge of the safety of our meat. And about a quarter of the USDA employees have been fired.
0: He is Donald Trump Jr.'s hunting companion.
2: The head of the FDA. Now, look, I want to make one thing clear. These food companies don't want people to get sick. I'm not saying they're evil, but they also don't want to be held liable when they do get sick. And if you're not testing, you can't trace, you can't recall contaminated products. So when you dismantle the food safety system, as is happening right now in the United States, you're helping these companies avoid legal liability.
1: Well, you just mentioned earlier that despite all the problems with the food industry in the U.S., you would much prefer to have American beef. But can you tell what is American beef and what is not? Because country of origin labeling on beef used to be mandatory, but it no longer is. And it's been many years since it has not been.
2: And it's amusing because there's all this conversation about the free market. But if you read Adam Smith, a market only works efficiently if there's total information. If consumers have adequate information, then the invisible hand is going to lead them to select the right product. When you get rid of that information, the power leads to the corporation. So all meat had to be labeled from where it came from until 2015. And then the Republican-controlled Congress got rid of country of origin labeling for beef and pork. And what's remarkable is a little more than a year after that, former Speaker of the House John Bonner, who shepherded this legislation, joined a JBS international board. So when you don't have country of origin labeling, a consumer has no idea where this meat is coming from. And two of the major beef companies are Brazilian owned now. And I'm not being anti-Brazil. It's like, if Brazil wants to sell its meat in the United States, put a label on it. Make the best beef there is. You know, I'm actually very libertarian in some ways. If these meatpacking companies want to sell meat full of E. coli and salmonella, put it on the label. Consumers can choose between, you know, pathogen-rich meat or meat that's been, produced cleanly. And then they can cook it, you know.
0: Eric Schlosser, you mentioned Upton Sinclair, who exposed the meatpacking industry and the condition that the workers worked under.
2: Yeah.
0: So let's talk about those workers who feel like they are treated like meat, contaminated meat. I want to go to Jim Pillen. We had this headline a few days ago on Democracy Now!, Nebraska's Republican governor, who publicly backs Trump's ICE raids in Nebraska. More details have emerged of Pillen's multi-million-dollar hog business that employs undocumented workers. The New York Times and the Flatwater Free Press report that over the span of more than a decade, Pillen's company, Pillen Family Farms, has relied on undocumented workers to grow into one of the largest hog producers in the U.S. Despite that, Pillen has often echoed Trump's racist rhetoric about immigrants and a so-called invasion. Talk about the workers in the meatpacking industry.
2: I'm shocked that he would be employing undocumented immigrants. Here's the reality, and here's really why I wrote Fast Food Nation. I wrote Fast Food Nation after I visited the meatpacking towns in the United States. I've been in meatpacking communities in Washington State, Colorado, Nebraska, Texas, and my entry to the food system of America was spending a year with migrant farm workers in California. And I wrote about the exploitation and demonization of immigrant workers in California by the governor at the time, Pete Wilson. He wanted to be president, and he thought that depicting immigrant workers as welfare cheats was going to be his ticket to the White House. The reality is, and I wrote Fast Food Nation because I was stunned to find in the meatpacking plants of the Midwest the same workers. Some of them had worked in strawberry fields in California, now in our industrial workforce. And meatpacking once was a high-paid union job, a higher-paid job than an auto worker. So when Upton Sinclair wrote about the exploitation of immigrants, we solved that problem. If you were a meatpacking worker in the 60s or 70s, you had a solid middle-class life. Your spouse may not have to work. Your kids could go to college. In a very brief period of time, the meatpacking industry recruited immigrants, many of them undocumented, to serve as strike breakers because they would be much easier to exploit. And if there's one message that I have from my work on food, from this book, it's that we are fed by immigrants. If you look at who's working in the fields, harvesting the fruits and vegetables, who's working in the meatpacking plants, who's working on the hog farms, the dairy farms of Vermont, it's recent immigrants, huge numbers of undocumented immigrants in the fast food restaurants behind the counter. And the idea that we are demonizing and terrorizing these hard-working people who feed us, it's an absolute disgrace.
1: And also one thing I wanted to ask, this book came out 25 years ago.
2: Yeah.
1: Has anything changed with respect to the consumption of fast food in the U.S. in these last 25 years?
2: You know, what's really changed is the eating habits of well-educated, upper-middle-class, and wealthy people. There is such an incredible awareness of food now. I mean, I couldn't get a publisher for this book in New York City. And the reason I couldn't get a publisher is that I was told nobody will read a book about food that doesn't have recipes in it. It was one of the last independent publishers in Boston that published this book. And now there are...
0: How many books have you sold since then?
2: I have no idea. I'm very grateful that I'm here with you 25 years later. But there's now a whole literature on food. There's bookshelves of books on our food system. I'm not taking credit for it. I just am so gratified at it. But so we now have two food systems. We have a food system for the well-educated, the wealthy, upper middle class, who are buying sustainable food, organic food, grass-fed beef, watching cooking shows. And then you have a food system for working people and the poor. It's this food system. It's the fast food industrial system. And, you know, the reason that I'm still talking about this is that it's entirely possible for us to have a food system that provides healthy food for everybody. One of the things that we don't talk about are the ways in which the external costs of the industrial food system are imposed on us. And since this book came out, there's a whole new field of economics called true cost accounting. What's the real cost of what we're doing? And in the food system, you add up the cost of obesity, food safety, the poverty of food workers, et cetera, et cetera. And, you know, one of my goals is to make the real cost of this industrial food appear on the menu. And, you know, if we're going to give government subsidies shouldn't be going to soybean and corn farmers in the Midwest to grow animal feed. I mean, 100 million acres are devoted to corn in this country. That's the size of California. And of that 100 million acres, maybe 350,000 go to the kind of corn that we eat, you know, sweet corn or canned corn. The rest of it is going to, anyway, I don't want to speak for 3 hours, but I'm hopeful that this system could be changed. And the one thing I give Bobby Kennedy Jr. credit for, and, you know, a broken clock is right twice a day, is that he had the crazy nerve to talk about the problems with our food system in a way that only a handful of other politicians were willing to do. And he did it for very selfish political reasons. But there's an underlying popular opinion to change our food system, and that's what Maha has shown.
0: Eric, before you go, I want to ask you about the notorious former ICE jail in Florida, in the Everglades. You wrote a piece in The Atlantic headlined, "The Alligator Alcatraz Boondoggle." Yeah. So earlier this week, the Department of Homeland Security's internal watchdog revealed immigrants jailed at Alligator Alcatraz were held in outdoor metal cages that were no bigger than a phone booth. At least 79 immigrants were caged this way, which DHS called calming areas. They were caged for several minutes, up to nearly 2 hours. Investigators also found Alligator Alcatraz did not comply with standards related to medical care, food quality, personal hygiene, recreation. The jail eventually shut down after legal challenges and scrutiny over its abuse and inhumane conditions. Why did you shift to focus on Alligator Alcatraz, and what should we know about it today?
2: My next book is on prisons in America. I've been going into prisons in this country since the early 1990s. And unfortunately, President Trump has given me a concluding chapter of the book, which is the outrageous, unconscionable arrest and detention of immigrants in this country who are being completely brutalized. If you know, I've gone into maximum security prisons that are terrible. And it costs about $50,000, $70,000, $80,000 a year to house someone in a maximum security prison, maybe $100,000. The immigrants at Alligator Alcatraz had been sent there for civil violations, not criminal violations. And the state of Florida and the American taxpayers were paying $1 million a year per detainee to be held in the most brutal conditions that you will not find in most maximum security prisons. And I wrote that article for The Atlantic on Alligator Alcatraz to provide a roadmap for a Democratic Congress to investigate where that money went. I'm an investigative reporter. I could not find out the name of the warden of Alligator Alcatraz. It was being run by a private corporation with no background in corrections. It looks like they were friends of the governor of Florida who were earning a fortune off of exploiting and brutalizing immigrants who were there for a civil, you know, not even, they hadn't even been convicted of a crime. So my hope is that we will get a full federal investigation, not only of the human rights violations that occurred at Alligator Alcatraz, but follow the money. Who made a fortune off of this? I mean, the only prison that the United States runs that spends more money per detainee is Guantanamo. And the idea that we were subjecting busboys, landscapers, people who'd been in the United States for decades and committed no crime, to the kind of brutality that we saw at Guantanamo when Guantanamo first opened, it's a shameful episode in American history, and it needs to be fully investigated by Congress.
0: Eric Schlosser, congratulations on your work. Investigative journalist, author of several books, including Fast Food Nation, The Dark Side of the All-American Meal. The 25th anniversary edition of the book is being published next week. We'll link to all of your recent articles. Coming up, philosopher Susan Neiman, author of the new book, Call It Evil, Understanding the Trump Era. Stay with us.

0: Bad Attitude by Christina Vane, performing at the Brooklyn Folk Festival. This is Democracy Now!, democracynow.org, The War and Peace Report. I'm Amy Goodman with Nermeen Sheikh.
1: We end today's show with the philosopher Susan Neiman. In recent years, she's written extensively on politics in Germany and the United States. In 2019, she published the book Learning from the Germans, Race and the Memory of Evil. The book examines how Germany has confronted the evils of Nazism.
0: Susan Neiman's latest book is also about the concept of evil. It's titled Call It Evil, Understanding the Trump Era. Susan Neiman is a director emerita of the Einstein Forum in Potsdam, Germany, but she's joining us here in New York. Before we talk about your new book, I want to ask about what's happening in Germany, where you just left coming here. You're going to be teaching at New York University, NYU. You lived in Germany for 30 years.
2: Well, 30 years, yes.
0: German far-right party, AfD, recently won nearly 44% of the vote in the East German state of Saxony-Anhalt. It was the strongest showing by a far-right party since in the German election since the Nazi era. Can you talk about the significance of this? I mean, many in Germany are reeling at this point, but it's not known, as you know, we're very insulated in the United States when it comes to getting news from outside the United States. What's actually happened?
3: I don't know yet. In fact, I was just asked yesterday to write a piece for Le Monde on exactly that question. And I said, I'm not going to say anything in for another week, because we have two other big state elections coming on Sunday, which are actually represent many more people than Saxony-Anhalt. In particular, the Berlin election, where it looks as if we may get a Turkish woman whose parents went into exile from Turkey because they were socialists, who has tried as much as possible to base her campaign on Zoran Mamdani's. In fact, the Linke, the left party, has quoted Leonard Cohen with saying, first we take Manhattan, then we take Berlin. Okay? So, it would be a completely different result, also representing a much larger state of people. Germany has about Berlin has about 3.5 million people. It's also the capital. Sachsen-Anhalt has about 2 million. I don't want to play it down. It's deeply concerning that the AfD got so many voters.
0: What has changed in this last half century? Way beyond that.
3: Yeah. So, look, part of it is the other parties are just awful. They are incapable. In fact, the almost funny thing, I mentioned Mamdani at a book talk I gave just before I left Germany. Somebody said to me, well, you've confirmed our worst fears about America. Is there any hope? And I said, yeah. We have a fantastic mayor of New York who's inspired a lot of other candidates. And the man said to me, you know, we Germans are very afraid of charisma. That's true. And that's one of the wrong lessons they learned from their history. What's changed is that the other parties don't, possibly the left, have a real program that they're able to communicate. What's changed is also one has to understand Saxony-Anhalt is a state in East Germany. Now, one of the West German myths about East Germany is, oh, well, the reason why there are proportionally larger numbers of people voting for a far-right party is they never learned anything about democracy because they lived in a totalitarian system. This is just not true. In fact, the oldest people oldest population of Sachsen-Anhalt were the people who were voting against the AfD, okay? Not the younger people who were born in East Germany. What's true is that West Germans have been contemptuous of East Germans for a very long time. 1.8% of leadership jobs, and that's leadership in the media, in the government, in universities, in corporations, 1.8% of leadership inside East Germany is East German. The rest of it are West Germans who have come to East Germany. So there's a lot of resentment, understandably, and a lot of desire for change. There is racism. There is, there's racism everywhere. But I'm not convinced yet that it's a sign of where Germany is going. Okay.
1: So let's go from what you said about the left in Germany taking inspiration from Zohran Mamdani, and then go to your book, these extremes of the political spectrum that are now in evidence in the U.S. Unfortunately, one of them is more powerful than the other. So talk about this book, why you wrote it, Call It Evil, Understanding the Trump Era.
3: I read it because, first of all, I was astonished by the number of people who didn't need to, who have quickly capitulated in the second Trump administration. Okay, I always thought the point of having more money than any family could possibly spend on luxury in a lifetime, I thought that the point of having that kind of money was being able to say no. And it's apparently not. I mean, that Google changed its maps to Lake America was for me. thank you.
0: From Lake Ontario.
3: Yeah. Thank you for that expression. It's a trivial kowtow, but it's fairly unbelievable, I think. Okay. But what struck me that may explain both the capitulation and the election of the second Trump administration is the uneasiness that so many people on the left have with moral language. People worry that it's religiously tinged. If they're secular, it's not. This is something I know something about, having written
0: a moral philosopher.
3: Yeah. And having written a book 25 years ago called Evil in Modern Thought. So I know something about the history. Moral concepts come before religious concepts in every culture. Okay. Religion is a way to express certain moral concepts. It's an attempt to solve certain moral problems. But the initial feeling of evil, you can call it a sense of injustice, is something that children have in every culture. And according to some researchers, even primates and other higher animals like elephants, okay? So it's not a religious term, although religious people tend to feel more comfortable with moral language. People worry that it's polarizing, that it's demonizing. And by that worry, we leave the strongest weapons we have in the language in the hands of people who are least responsible in using them.
1: So let's go, actually, to senior White House aide Stephen Miller speaking to CNN earlier this year.
2: We live in a world in which you can talk all you want about international niceties and everything else, but we live in a world, in the real world, Jake, that is governed by strength, that is governed by force, that is governed by power. These are the iron laws of the world.
1: So that's Stephen Miller, Susan Neiman, your response to that and what that shows about the entire political conversation here under the Trump administration.
3: Stephen Miller is echoing two sources. I don't know if he knows it. One is the Nazi legal theorist Carl Schmitt. But the other is something that goes back to the ancient Greeks and it's about the Athenians defending a genocide, okay? The Athenians committed a genocide on the island of Melos, okay, because the Miletians would not bow to their superior power, okay? So that's the first time you see that argument in history. I have no idea whether Stephen Miller knows that. What's more disturbing is the fact that he's stating that as the iron law of the world. And unfortunately, that is what many people today believe, okay, that self-interest and interest in power is the only thing that motivates human beings to action, and we'd better just face it. Now, this is a philosophical idea, okay? People treat it as a fact. It's a philosophical idea. It's a piece of ideology. And it's a piece of ideology that we have been trained for a good century, or a bad century, if you like, a good century to accept as fact. And what my book does is talk about the ways in which, through misinterpretations of both Adam Smith and Charles Darwin, mixed in the late 20th century with a little bit of Michel Foucault, how those ideas got into the water stream. You don't have to have read any of those people to read them in the media, to hear them on television, but they are ideologies that are every bit as strong as any other totalitarian ideology.
1: But so I just want to ask you, because you do talk about this in the book. What do you think explains the fact that a large portion, a significant portion of the American

0: what was actually going on in a shocking kind of way. Many of us have been shocked. We talk about the contempt for the rule of law that we already saw to some extent in the first administration. We're seeing even more blatantly now. What we forget is the rule of law depends on people having a commitment to abide by the rule of law, even when a legal decision goes against you. Okay? That is a moral commitment. And James Madison knew that. He said the best constitution in the world, he didn't put it that way, he said no constitution can protect a people without any virtue. Now, the founding fathers were less anxious about using moral language than we have become. We need to get more comfortable with it if we're going to understand exactly how we've been affected. Maybe brainwashed is the appropriate term, by the idea that morality is for losers, suckers, fools, or it's a form of hype that is attempting to convince people, fool people, into accepting forms of power that we don't. And we saw that, frankly, in the George W. Bush administration, his use of words like moral clarity for a war that was neither moral nor clear is, I think, something that prepared us to think when politicians use moral language, they're trying to pull the wool over our faces.
1: Well, the book is fascinating. It's called Call It Evil: Understanding the Trump Era. It's by Susan Neiman, Director Emerita of the Einstein Forum in Potsdam, Germany, philosopher and author of many books. Fascinating book. That does it for our show. Tonight, I'll be back in Bayshore, New York, where I grew up and went to high school. They'll be showing Steal the Story, Please at the Bolton Center. I'll be there with the director of the film, Tia Lesson, and producer, Karen Sprook. You can go to our website for more details. Then next Tuesday, here in New York at the IFC Center. Then to Copenhagen, London, and Berlin. I'm Amy Goodman with Nermeen Sheikh.
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4: Sing Out has a thing called Courting the Muse, where songwriters discuss their writing. And they said, no subject is too small. So I started thinking, wouldn't it be nice to do a song that is really just simple directions to a house in the country?

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0: 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This is Fred Migliori. Glad you could join us. That first song was from Anne Hills. It was called Follow That Road, and it was from a compilation album that Christine Lavin put out, and it was recorded at the Wintertide Coffee House on Martha's Vineyard, and it was a singer-songwriter retreat. And I played that song because our show today is dedicated entirely to the rhythm of your feet. Whether it's morning jogs that you do or maybe midnight strolls, you go out, walk the dog, in my case, walk on the beach. I've got the ultimate soundtrack for every step you take today. So lace up your sneakers, or in my case, my feet, and hit the pavement, or in my case, the sand, as our journey begins today on FM Odyssey.
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4: We're ready and we're rolling in this.

That was Peter, Paul, and Mary with the title track of their album, No Easy Walk to Freedom. And then we heard Love the Way You Walk Away from Blitzentrapper from their album called American Goldwing, and No More Walks in the Wood from the Eagles album called Long Road Out of Eden. And then a song from Joe South that perhaps you never heard of before, or maybe you haven't heard in a really long time. It's called Walk a Mile in My Shoes, and it's from an album called Don't It Make You Want to Go Home that he released in 1969. Then we heard Sleepwalk from Arlen Roth, that instrumental from an album called Tooling Around Woodstock with Levon Helm. And Santo and Johnny Farina made that a huge instrumental hit in 1959. And then we heard I Walk the Line from Johnny Cash, released in 1956. And we started out with the new Walkin' Blues from Paul Butterfield's Better Days album. Our theme today is simple, the rhythm of your feet. And we'll have more of that coming up. If you'd like to email me with your comments or requests, it's Fred at fmodyssey.com.

Well, our show today is all about our feet. What do we do with our feet? That last set was all songs about walking, but what else do we do with our feet? I couldn't find any songs about kicking people, sorry. But we also do some running with our feet that we'll feature in this set. And we have to have the proper segue from walking to running. So let's take a listen to the song Walk Don't Run from The Ventures. It's the title track of their debut album in 1960 as our journey continues on FM Odyssey.

0: All Were About Running. And we'll have more of this coming up throughout our program. In the meantime, if you'd like to email me with your comments or requests, it's fred@fmodyssey.com.
1: 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Again, if you are interested in getting transportation to a medical appointment or in volunteering as a driver, please call 541-269-2013 and press 3 for senior transportation. 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
0: And welcome back. The theme to our show today is the rhythm of our feet. And in the last hour, we covered songs about walking and also running. But in this set, we're going to slow it down to where it's all just about steps, as our journey continues on FM Odyssey.

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1: hey,
2: occupied!
1: Hey. 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
2: Hands occupied!
1: Oh.
3: A song that caused a lot of controversy when it came out in October of 1968. It was banned on several radio stations. It's called Don't Step on the Grass, Sam, and that was from the Steppenwolf album that was simply called The Second. Then we heard Take a Giant Step. That was Taj Mahal. Now, I'm sure you probably remember the Monkees doing it, and Carole King and Jerry Goffin were actually the ones that wrote it. But that was from his album called Giant Step that was released in 1969. And then we heard Step Right Up from Tom Waits. I love that song. It's from an album called Small Change. I'm Not Your Stepping Stone from Paul Revere and the Raiders. That was from their 1966 album called Midnight Ride. And that was actually the precursor to the hit that the Monkees made later on that year. Paul Revere was actually the one that recorded that song first. And Stepping Stone from Duffy's album called Rock Ferry. And we started out with Stepping in the Slide Zone from the Moody Blues album called Octave. Our show today is all about the rhythm of our feet. And in that particular set, of course, all those songs were about steps. We'll have more of our theme coming up. If you'd like to email me with your comments or requests, it's Fred at fmodyssey.com.

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The beauty of that song just brings me to tears every time I hear it. And that was from Jackson Browne's album Late for the Sky. And that period of time in my life when that album came out brings me to tears, because it was certainly a huge highlight of being on this planet, was being alive at that time. Tiny Dancer before that from Elton John, learning the song from the Madman Across the Water sessions. And Feet of a Dancer, another beautiful song, this time from Maura O'Connell from an album called Just in Time. Rodney Crowell with Dance in Circles Round the Sun from The Outsider, and Dance in Shoes from Dan Fogelberg from the album Netherlands. And we started out with Dancing in the Dark from Frank Sinatra's album called Come Dance With Me, that was released on January 5th, 1959. Our show today is called The Rhythm of Our Feet. And in this last set, we heard songs about dancing. Then we heard a set of songs about steps and running and walking. And so you kind of get the picture. I made a joke before, because feet obviously can do a lot of different things, as you heard in these sets. And I said there were no songs about kicking, but I was very, very wrong in making that statement. And I do apologize. So we'll let this one take you to the top of the hour. And if you'd like to email me with your comments or requests, it's Fred at fmodyssey.com.

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1: Natalie Cole and Nat King Cole there with the song Walking My Baby Back Home, and that's from their album called Still Unforgettable. And Take the Money and Run from Crosby and Nash from that great album Wind on the Water. And then we heard The Police with Every Breath You Take from that great album that was simply called Synchronicity. Before that, someone that you don't hear on the radio very often, Smash Mouth with Walking on the Sun. And Every Time You Walk Into the Room from Carla Bonoff's album called Restless Nights, and Walk Between the Raindrops from that legendary, historic first digital album ever released from Donald Fagen, and it was called The Nightfly, his debut solo album after him and Walter Becker kind of parted ways with Steely Dan. And Walkin' One and Only from Maria Muldaur from her self-titled debut album. That song was actually written by Dr. John. And Walk Away Renee from David Wilcox and Nancy Pettit on the vocals. It's actually from an album by Peppino D'Agostino called Venus Over Venice. And we started out with the Ronettes with the song Walking in the Rain. That's from an album called Presenting the Fabulous Ronettes featuring Veronica. It was released in 1964, and lead singer Ronnie Bennett recorded her vocals in just one take. The theme of our show today is the rhythm of our feet. We'll have more of that coming up. If you'd like to email me with your comments or requests, it's fred@fmodyssey.com.

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Hit the Road Jack from Ray Charles from that great album called Genius Loves Company. But of course, and Run for the Roses, another one from Dan Fogelberg, this time from The Innocent Age, and Walking in Memphis from Mark Cohen. We had to put that one in, and that's from his self-titled debut album in 1991, Walk the Dog, Light the Light, from Laura Nero, the title track of her record. And we started out with Run for Home from Lindisfarne from the album Back and Forth. And that concludes our theme today of the rhythm of our feet. I hope you enjoyed it as much as I did.

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I'd like to graciously thank Paul Porzio in D.C., Marshall Wright in Florida, Steve Matteo and Al Basio in New York, and a special thank you to my late friend and mentor, Pete Fornatel, for inspiring me to do this show. 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Thanks for listening. Until next week, pay attention to the poets. You need them, and you know it.

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Here's your Curry Coast weather picture from KCIWLP and the National Weather Service. Tonight, cloudy with a steady temp around 56, calm winds overnight. Tomorrow, mostly cloudy, gradually becoming sunny with a high near 59, mild northwest winds. And then tomorrow night, expect a low around 53 with light and variable winds under partly cloudy skies. We know you have a lot of choices in radio listening. 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KCIWLP 100.7, Brookings, Oregon. I'm Pete Lutz.

This time in the Global Village, it's psychedelic cumbia, an exciting sound that developed in the late 60s in Peru, bringing together cumbia music along with psychedelic and surf guitars and just a whole lot of fun. And we'll share some of the classic cumbia recordings and also some of the new groups inspired by it. And we'll get things underway with one of the pioneering groups in psychedelic cumbia. This is music from Los Destellos as we begin this visit to the Global Village.

0: you.
1: Some psychedelic cumbia sounds. That's what we're doing this time here in the Global Village. This is fun stuff that first emerged in Peru, late 60s, early 70s, thereabout, a mix of that traditional cumbia music along with the rock and roll that was beginning to make an impression in Peru and throughout Central and South America. And they would combine that and bring in some psychedelic and surf guitar sounds. Organ also pretty popular as well. Just a really lively and entertaining music. And in more recent years, it seems to be attracting attention again. There's been a lot of reissues and even some of the original bands that got back together again and did some recording, and also some new groups who use that music as an inspiration for their own contemporary approach to the music. So that's what we're exploring this time here in the Global Village. And we started with one of the pioneering groups in that style, Los Destellos. And that last tune that we heard, La China Maria, was actually taken from a compilation called Super Disco Pirata. And in Mexico, there were a lot of DJs playing this music for people to dance to, and felt that actually the music was a little too fast. And so they would slow bootleg versions of these songs down and do their own. And a compilation of some of that stuff got put together. And so one of the examples of how this psychedelic cumbia sound from Peru began to spread and capture the imagination of listeners and artists in Mexico and Colombia and more. Latina Maria from Los Destellos, and we started with another of their tunes, Boogaloo del Perro. To begin our little exploration of psychedelic cumbia, we're taking this trip this time here in the Global Village, and here's another one of the pioneering groups in that style. This is Los Mirlos with a classic tune, Sonido Amazonico, here in the Global Village.

0: Me siento feliz, or you may recognize that as the Beatles tune, I Feel Fine. That's Los Ecos doing that. We also heard Los Santos in front of that with Saturno 2000. The group Los Orientales de Paramonga from a compilation, actually, that came out in 2026, bringing together some of the rare stuff that they had done and all in one place and released internationally, a self-titled release that we took El Garda Caballos from. And we started with Los Mirlos, another of the pioneering chicha groups from Peru, with Sonido Amazonico, as we're highlighting the psychedelic cumbia sound of Peru, chicha, another term and a style, as we mentioned, that would then spread to other countries and other bands, and in more recent years, getting a whole lot of attention and inspiring a new generation of groups as well. We'll take a short break, and when we return, we'll hear another of the classic ensembles, Guanico y Su Combo, coming up next. Here,
1: Jacques Kepner here. I am so excited to announce that Advanced Airlines is the latest of many businesses that have become major supporters of KCIW Community Radio. Advanced Airlines is now serving the Crescent City, Brookings region with daily flights to and from Oakland, California, and now Los Angeles twice weekly. 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

0: highlighting some of the great sounds of Peruvian psychedelic cumbia. And they're kind of an idiosyncratic artist, one who actually has attracted a couple of international compilations. Music from Ranil from the Sonido Amazonica album. We heard Fantasia del Amazonas. We also heard Los Zeros from a set that pulled together some of their music, also another international release, the Psychedelic Cumbia Party release, kind of what we're doing here this time here in the Global Village. And we heard Mi Lamento from that. We heard Los Ilusionistas with Schoolgirl from one of their albums. Also, Los Huemblos de Iquitos, who back in 2019 released a 50th anniversary celebration, one that also got released internationally and attracted a whole lot of attention. So some of the classic bands that helped to create that sound in the first place, still going strong, like Los Huemblos. We heard one of their earlier things, Bayon de la Selva. And we also heard some music at the start from Juanico y su Combo. That here in the Global Village, I'm Chris Heim. Short break, and when we return, we'll explore some of the more contemporary groups that have been inspired by this sound of psychedelic cumbia or chicha music, starting with Chicha Libre. We'll dip into one of their albums in just a minute when we're back in the Global.
1: It's September 17th, Constitution Day. This day commemorates the September 17th, 1787 signing of the United States Constitution. Now, our Constitution is the supreme law of the land. It defines what it means to be a U.S. citizen. The Constitution sets up and defines our government and protects the basic rights of all of us. And it's a document that's been changed or amended over the years. The first 10 amendments to the Constitution are called the Bill of Rights, and they address freedom of speech, religion, assembly, a free and open press, and the right to petition the government. So far, there have been 27 amendments to the U.S. Constitution. Women have been waiting for the 28th, an equal rights amendment, to be ratified for almost a century. For KCIW News, I'm Lori Gallo-Stoddard.
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Some modern takes on that psychedelic cumbia sound of Peru. They're from the group Tribulant Sound with some underground cumbia. We also heard Sonido Gallo Negro from Mexico, where cumbia also has taken hold, and their new modern approach to that sound, and their first international release, an album called Sendero Místico, and we heard La Patrona from that. Interesting meeting of Mexican Institute of Sound and Meridian Brothers, bringing Mexican and Colombian cumbia and some other interesting influences to their very modern approach, and an album that was called Rudio Trovar, named for a cumbia artist who was one of the first to introduce electronics into the music. Concord is what we heard from them, and Chicha Libre, group out of Brooklyn, inspired by some of those psychedelic cumbia and chicha reissues to put together a group and do some of those classics and also some original music inspired by the sound. We heard Primavera and El Selva from them. As we've been highlighting some psychedelic cumbia this time here in the Global Village, full list of all the things we played, information about upcoming shows, world music news, videos, and more, all posted on our Facebook page at facebook.com/globalvillageradio. Reach us there or by email at info@kmuw.org. 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

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This is Studio B, your indie alternative music program, served up SoCal style, as I like to say, broadcasting from our studios right here in sunny Southern California. I should say hot Southern California. I'm Dave W. Phillips, your host. Control board operations are handled by the always professional Tara Harmon, and music selection is carried out by our very own music director, McKenna Dixon. Well, I guess I'll break the news now. We have the latest from Matt Bird, and it is called Thicker Than Water. We're going to play that for you in the show. We also have something new from Somber. And, how about the Goo Goo Dolls? We got something from them, too. Let's start it off with Bridget Calls Me Baby. I Can Take the Sun Out of the Sky right here on Studio B. Sure, you can.

Studio B, your indie alternative music program, served up SoCal style. I'm Dave W. Phillips, your host. That was Ballyhoo, and their song's called Bad Summer. Prior to that, we had the Savage Hearts. That's an Irish band, and they were formed with the former drummer of the Stripes, Evan Walsh. And we like that one. It's called Dead Letters. We had Phoebe Bridgers, Lost Boys, and we started the set in the show off with Bridget Calls Me Baby, I Can Take the Sun Out of the Sky. If you want to have a conversation with us, well, you can. Send us an email at davewphillips@att.net. You can find us on Facebook under Dave W. Phillips, and you can send an email to the radio station. Just make sure you put Dave W. Phillips or Studio B in the subject matter. They'll forward it on to us, and we can start chatting online. And if you've got a band or a song or a comment about the program, we'd appreciate it. So we'll give you a shout-out for taking the time to do that. Let's move on. We have the Google Dolls. Google Dolls in this set. Let's start it off with Porchlight. This is called Arctic, right here on Studio B.

That's the Goo Goo Dolls, Ocean. And now we have Siran Quigley, I've Got Drugs. If you have that around here, you're going to jail. Studio B.

How can this not be clearer? This is Studio B, your indie alternative music program served up SoCal style. I'm Dave W. Phillips, your host. That was Bug Eye from Croydon, and the song is called This Is What I Want. We also had Syrian Quigley, I've Got Drugs. No more said. We also had the Goo Goo Dolls, Ocean, and we started this set off with Porchlight, Arctic. Hey, we want to say hi to some of our friends. Celine, she is listening to us on WXDR 99.1 FM, Dolphin Radio in New Orleans. Celine, I don't know what's going on. I could probably tell you off air and see what's, at least find out what's going on that end. That's all I can say. Want to say hi to Vicky. She listens to us on KQRU 107.9 FM in Santa Clarita, California. Also, Stacy and Debbie are listening to us on KWSI 100.3 FM in Grand Junction, Colorado. And we like that station a lot. We've gotten a lot of airplay there. So hang in there. We appreciate everybody for reaching out to us. And thank you for your kind emails. This is Red Leather, Last Call, right here on Studio B.

And that is Steady from Max. And now we have Somber, My Body Isn't Ready. I'll let you be the judge of that. Okay. There you go. Thanks, Tara.

Studio B, your indie alternative music program served up SoCal style. I'm Dave W. Phillips, your host, or at least I still think I'm the host. That was Hooked Like Helen, New Fixation, and they are going to be in Los Angeles September 27th in a big concert with Charlotte Sands and Yannicka. I mean, I can't imagine a better lineup than that. All great bands. Nikki and her husband are Hooked Like Helen, and Nikki grew up very, very close to where I am. I hope to go see them in concert. That is September 27th. Also, we had Somber, My Body Isn't Ready, I hope so, and Steady from Max, and we started this set off with Red Leather, Last Call. Last week, we were playing Blackballed and Exiled from Matt Bird. Well, tonight, and or morning, wherever you are, we're playing his brand new one. It's called Thicker Than Water. He's from Calgary, Canada. This is Matt Bird, Thicker Than Water, right here on Studio B.

Studio B is highly addictive and is not recommended to be played around small children, senior citizens, small pets, and farm-raised catfish. Who knew? I guess they go belly up. You've been warned, Studio B.

That's Downtown Mystic. Kind of gives me that honky-tonk kind of feel to it. The song's called Superstar, and in quotes, it's to Sir Elton with love, and that is that mix. We now have a local band from Oxnard, California, down by the coast there. This is No Motive, their song called Pieces, right here on Studio B.

From Oxnard, California, that is No Motive and their song called Pieces. And there you have it. The time is up. The clock says it's almost the top of the hour. We hope you've had a good time listening. We have had fun putting it on for you. On behalf of Tara, McKenna, myself, we want to thank you all for listening. We're going to leave you with one last song, as usual. This is the Saint Cecilia, and this is their song called New Sensation. We'll be back next week. Thanks for listening. Cheers. Bye.

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